0: Operations Section Chief for the Incident Management Team, added they're working to protect values of risk, things like property and life, while mitigating the fire in steep, inaccessible terrain.
1: And that's where the balance comes with, you know, not wanting to put our firefighters out in this really steep, rugged terrain. It's just not worth the risk for, what's out there. There's nothing really other than beautiful country, which, don't get me wrong, is certainly a value. But there's no life risk and there's no property risk out there. So we're kind of steering away from really engaging any folks out in that difficult, tough country. And we're focusing our efforts towards those values that we've identified with the agency administrators here. And that'll be continuing to be our focus as we move forward in the incident.
0: Those values include things like the city of Ouray, homes in the area, and the Highway 550 corridor. A number of neighborhoods along the 550 corridor remain in evacuation, in addition to Grand Mesa and Compagre and Gunnison National Forest's land. At the meeting, Ouray County Sheriff Justin Perry acknowledged the difficulty of needing to evacuate, but reiterated it's to protect life and safety.
2: It is hard sometimes because we're leaving behind when we have to evacuate everything with the faith that it's going to be there when we come back. And not knowing is oftentimes the worst part.
0: So far, there's been no loss of homes due to the fire. Sheriff Perry adds they're working to get utilities back online for most of the homes in the evacuation area. But that doesn't mean folks will get to go home yet.
2: I don't have a time frame when we can get back into our homes.
0: Sheriff Perry notes local law enforcement is working to provide escorts into the evacuated area if individuals need to return home for a moment. As the Rocky Mountain Incident Management Team continues to battle the Gold Mountain Fire, Cheeseborough shared his gratitude for the agencies who immediately stepped up when the fire broke out.
3: Thanks to that initial attack crew, the Type 3 team that had this fire before we transitioned, most of the success to this point was really on the backs of your local responders, your local Type 3 teams, and the work that went on specifically down on the 550 corridor around Ouray and up in that Lake Lenoir area. So really, again, tremendous effort by those folks before we continue.
0: Members of the Ouray community who evacuated their homes headed to the evacuation shelter at the Ridgeway Secondary School. KVNF's Audrey McCabe spoke with some of the folks who left their homes.
4: It was pretty scary yesterday because we visually saw so much flames and smoke and fire from our property, even though we knew it was a mile and a half away.
5: That's Megan Vernola. She and her husband, Patrick, were hosting family from out of state when the fire broke out.
4: Yeah. So yesterday afternoon, our family helped. We were all loading everything up, and then we came here at the elementary school, checked in.
5: Vernola, her husband, and their visiting family members are staying at the shelter set up by the Red Cross in Ridgeway. She praised emergency management and first responders for their handling of the situation.
4: Everyone has been amazing, extremely informative, organized. So it just really kind of helped the transition of us, you know, getting everything together to be able to kind of evacuate.
5: Ouray residents Scott Gleason and Barb Latham also evacuated on Saturday.
6: We had been in town just enjoying Riverfest on Saturday afternoon, and around 5 o'clock we went to friend's house who we had a friend come in and say, hey, there's a fire that just started kind of behind your area. You might want to go home and check it out. So we made our way home and we realized that there was a fire. We saw it.
5: The pre-evacuation announcement came soon after the couple returned home, and the mandatory evacuation order came shortly after.
6: When we got the pre-evac, we started just to gather and think about what we would want to gather, some of our important documents, some clothes, obviously thinking about getting our pets together and important things for work, important papers. Shortly, like I said, 25 minutes later, we were, mandatory, you need to get out. And the Montrose Sheriff's Posse actually came up our road with lights flashing, informing us that we needed to leave. So, yeah, it was pretty quick.
5: Like Vernola, Gleason said he was thankful for the work of officials.
7: Grateful for all the support of friends and professionals, the sheriff, the county, on the firefighting teams, the emergency management. I mean, they have done a great job.
5: Another common theme between these conversations was the sense of community that emerged amid this crisis.
8: I just want to say, like, the whole community in general has been phenomenal. Everybody, neighbors, sheriff, residents, everybody is always here to help each other out. And it's such a good feeling because it's that small town feeling where even though everybody has their own things to do, they're like, hey, what do you need? Do you need help? This is the resource. This is where you need to go. I'm just so proud to be able to be a part of that here.
6: We've had an outpouring just across all areas, you know, for help and people's thoughts and prayers and all of those types, sending good vibes, everything. I think across the county, everyone I've talked to says the same thing.
5: Gleason also had an important reminder for other residents of the area.
7: If you're not directly impacted by the fire, you know, asked to evacuate, be considerate of the firefighters. They did say there were a lot of people parking on the roads just to watch and take pictures, and some even, you know, sitting there for quite a while. And so if there's a lot of material online, I think, that gives a sense of this fire. And I think it would be respectful, if possible, not to come and clog up the roads where the emergency folks are trying to do their jobs.
5: The homes of the individuals we spoke with had not sustained any damage from the fire as of yesterday afternoon.
6: I feel thankful that, you know, we're safe and our important things are safe.
8: You know, we're just safe. That's what matters. You know, we're okay. Other things you can replace. So we're much more calm today than we were yesterday.
0: KOTO will continue announcing on-air updates on the Gold Mountain Fire as the situation continues. Ongoing information is also available at uracountyco.gov, on the Gold Mountain Fire Facebook page, and at ncweb.wildfire.gov on the Gold Mountain Fire page. Maria Stark will retain her seat on Telluride Town Council after being the highest vote getter in Tuesday's special election, with 465 votes, just over 42%. Stark has been sitting on town council since November 2025. She was appointed to the position after a vacancy following the November election.
9: It's different because, you know, it's you have the support of the community, so I really appreciate that. It definitely feels different.
0: She'll now serve the remainder of the term until 2029. Looking at the next 3.5 years of her term, Stark says she's looking forward to continuing work on community vitality, economic diversification, and the budget.
9: Certainly, climate change is profound, both primarily because it affects the revenue of the town itself, because we are so dependent on tourism and so to me, that's really the biggest challenge that the town faces. And, you know, from there flows everything, you know, all the projects that are hoped for. And just, you know, do we even need to consider tightening the belt? I mean, that's very possible. If, you know, if we're going to have shorter winters and it'll take some time to diversify the economy, you know. And anything's up for grabs. Anything's possible.
0: She adds she wants to help be a bridge between local government and the community.
9: I find the whole process of public comment and hearing from people really interesting and useful. And my inherent nature is problem solving, so I'm interested in hearing from everyone and trying to find solutions that make sense for everyone.
0: The second seat on town council up for election is still too close to call. 23 votes stand between Charles Dalton and Chris Uline, with Dalton currently in the lead. According to the San Miguel County Clerk's Office, there are 26 ballots outstanding, enough to shift the outcome. Those ballots will be counted on July 9th. Speaking to KOTO, Dalton said he appreciates the community coming out to vote, grateful for the three good candidates, and confident whoever wins the race will serve the community well. Uline wasn't available for comment by broadcast deadline. On the state level, Colorado voters have picked party nominees in some of the state's biggest races. For the Colorado Capital News Alliance, Kyle McKinnon reports.
10: Attorney General Phil Weiser defeated U.S. Senator Michael Bennett to win the Democratic nomination for governor. In Colorado's 8th Congressional District, one of the nation's top House battlegrounds, current state representative Manny Rutenau will be the Democratic nominee. He'll face incumbent Republican Congressman Gabe Evans in November. And in Colorado's 1st Congressional District, Democratic Socialist Malat Quiros unseated longtime Congresswoman Diana DeGette. Democratic U.S. Senator John Hickenlooper also fended off a primary challenge from State Senator Julie Gonzalez. In another statewide race, Secretary of State Jenna Griswold won the Democratic nomination for Attorney General.
0: In Colorado's 3rd Congressional District, Congressman Jeff Hurd won his party's primary, defeating challenger Ron Hanks with nearly 68% of the votes for the Republican primary. Hurd will face Democrat Duane Romero in the general election in November. Romero, a former Aspen City Council member, defeated fellow Pitkin County resident Alex Keloff in the Democratic primary. The Associated Press called the race for Romero on Tuesday evening with a 55-45% lead. Feelings are mixed when it comes to living and working in the Telluride region, according to the 2026 Town of Telluride Community Survey.
11: Year over year, we see a really, really high response rate when it comes to rating excellent or good in our natural environment and recreation. Natural environment, paths and trails, water resources, and air quality are all outperforming national benchmarks.
0: That's Telluride Communications Manager Lindsay Mills presenting before Telluride Town Council on Tuesday. Survey respondents also gave high marks for public safety, emergency preparedness, mobility and accessibility, and quality of life. Mills shared the results of the National Community Survey this week, which assesses livability in communities across the country. In Telluride, 633 people responded to the survey for a response rate of 25%.
11: Where residents want to see change, affordability and the cost of living is one of the largest pain points. Cost of living was rated excellent or good by just 3% of our respondents.
0: This is the third year in a row Telluride has conducted the survey. Mills notes that allows them to start drawing some trends in the data.
11: Year over year, we're seeing declining trends in confidence in government, economic health, and civic and community pride.
0: Mills says there are a lot of places the town is doing really well, but for the purposes of her presentation, she focused on three main areas for improvement: economy and affordability, governance and public trust, and community connection and belonging. For economy and affordability,
11: some things to think about as you take away what the residents are saying here is we're considering workforce attainable housing linked economic strategies, business retention and diversification, and a renewed economic development work plan with measurable targets the town can report back against in 2027 and 2028.
0: Looking at governance and public trust, Mills does note Telluride's trends are similar to a national trend.
11: Some things to consider: prioritizing a 2027 communications and engagement reset, looking more at the proactive public information on budget and policy decisions, visible follow through on past commitments, and structured opportunities for two-way dialogue.
0: Finally, community connection and belonging.
11: Investing in community building programming is identified as a resident priority. You can partner with HOAs, schools, and nonprofits on welcoming initiatives for full-time residents, renters, and seasonal workers alike.
0: While the survey results give a picture into how residents are feeling, Mills notes this isn't the end for sharing feedback.
11: Stay involved, stay tuned in. This is your opportunity to say what matters to you in 2027. It kicks off with this survey and then continues all the way through November through adoption.
0: As the town heads into the 2027 budgeting season, department heads will use the feedback from the survey to help inform their budget goals for the year. The United States' 250th birthday is just around the corner, and the region is celebrating. Mountain Village kicks off the holiday weekend with family fun and a drone show starting on Friday, July 3rd. In Telluride, the 4th of July will kick off with a parade down Main Street at 11 a.m. Music and activities in Town Park will commence at 11:30 with family-friendly games and activities, local food vendors, a beer garden, and a grand finale laser and drone show at dusk. Music will include the Gold Kings from noon to 1, the Leatherheads from 1:30 to 2:30, and Sister Sabbath from 3 to 4:30. Due to fire restrictions in the county, there will be no fireworks display this year. However, there will be laser and drone shows. The first drone show will highlight Under the San Juans, followed by an electric porcupine laser and dance party, closing out the night with a Sonic Bloom drone show. The city of Ouray will also be celebrating the 4th of July despite the challenges from the Gold Mountain Fire. Ouray is moving forward with a scaled-back, modified celebration. Festivities will kick off on Friday, July 3rd with the Ouray Volunteer Fire Department Benefit Concert in Felon Park from 6 to 10 p.m. Saturday, July 4th, we'll see a parade down Main Street starting at 10 a.m., followed by a community gathering in Felon Park at 11 a.m. There will be no fireworks in Telluride, Mountain Village, or Ouray, as both San Miguel and Ouray counties are under Stage 2 fire restrictions, which prohibits fireworks or explosives of any kind. It's been a hot start to summer in the Rocky Mountains, with long-term forecasts pointing to higher-than-average temperatures for the rest of the season. Bigger cities often experience extreme heat to the urban heat island effect due to fewer green spaces and more surfaces that absorb heat easily. But rural areas are often vulnerable to heat due to different reasons, like older populations or high concentrations of people who work outside, whether in agriculture or recreation. Marguerite Harden with the Colorado Resiliency Office says the state has been doing lots of work to support the state's rural areas with heat.
12: Part of the reason that we've seen increasing demand for extreme heat support is an increasing number of hot days and heat waves in recent decades. So 7 of Colorado's top 10 hottest years on record have occurred since 2010. And we know that further and significant warming is expected in all parts of Colorado in all seasons over the next several decades.
0: The state helps rural communities develop heat action plans and helps provide funding and resources for heat mitigation. That includes planting trees in towns to create more shade, building with heat-resilient building materials, and creating shade structures and cooling shelters. Aspen Ideas Health wrapped up last week in Western Colorado. The festival brought together medicine, public health, science, and policy professionals from around the world for a three-day gathering focused on some of the most pressing issues in healthcare. One topic under discussion was how music can be used for therapy and rehabilitation, pain and stress management, and as Aspen Public Radio's Reagan Mertz reports for Rocky Mountain Community Radio, it can also be used as a coping mechanism.
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14: A group of Aspen Ideas health session leaders and attendees sing a song about cancer remission. The song appears in Daniel and Patrick Lazor's play called Nightside Songs. The play explores the ways music can help navigate sickness, grief, and healing. The brothers crafted the play after their grandmother and uncle died from cancer right after one another. They say they wanted to write songs about something that doesn't get portrayed in art often, cancer.
15: Another element of this show is helping to shepherd people through grief for, having that sounding board or having that person on the stage saying that thing that you experienced that you haven't seen before.
16: And being able to participate.
15: In that, right? Yeah.
14: The Lazor brothers say it isn't a completely sad play, though. There are also lots of laughs.

0: for Aspen Public Radio, I'm Regan Mertz.
1: The National Weather Service forecast for the Western San Juans calls for patchy smoke tonight with clear skies and a low around 40 degrees. Thursday should be sunny with patchy smoke and a high near 70. Thursday night should be mostly clear with a low in the mid-40s. Friday expects sunny skies during the day and mostly clear skies at night. The high is in the mid-70s with a low around 45 degrees. There is a red flag warning in effect for Thursday. This has been the news for Wednesday, July 1st. 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
2: At the movies this week, we'll discover a desperate man in an ill-advised arrangement. Thanks for joining me for another Real Discovery. I'm Kristen Dreyer Kramer. In 1922, legendary film star Lon Chaney starred in a silent horror film called A Blind Bargain, about a desperate man who agrees to work with a mad scientist. The last remaining print of this lost film was reportedly destroyed in a fire in 1965, but it's been reimagined in a 1970s-set remake. A Blind Bargain follows desperate Vietnam vet Dominic, played by Jake Horowitz, to a clinic after his mother, former silent film star Joy Fontaine, played by Amy Wright, insists that he get help for his addiction. When the clinic's pretty young nurse, Lucy Loken's Ellie, offers to pay Dominic large sums of money in exchange for his mother's blood, he eagerly accepts, only to find that he's sold his mother to Dr. Gruder, played by Crispin Glover, who plans to use her as a test subject in his attempts to reverse the aging process. Dominic is the perfect mark, dangerously in debt to his dealer and blinded by his attraction to Nurse Ellie. He doesn't think twice about tricking his mother into walking right into the doctor's lab. Dominic's story seems to differ quite a bit from the Lon Chaney original. And unfortunately, it all feels strangely muddled, with characters and subplots that seem to promise more, only to meander off into oblivion. Despite the messiness of it all, though, this tale of desperation and scientific experimentation is trippy and oddly fascinating, thanks to its gritty late-night TV style and its 70s hipster settings. It's definitely a strange film, and not one that will appeal to mainstream audiences, but there's still something intriguing about its haunting story and period details. But is it worth exploring the world of Dr. Gruder? It could be, though this 70s-style reimagined thriller may have a questionable connection to a lost silent film from the 1920s, A Blind Bargain is still strangely captivating, if not for the messy story, at least for the eccentric characters and the retro style. It gets a C+. And finally this week, our real quick discovery. The original 1922 silent film, A Blind Bargain, premiered to rave reviews. The film's original negative was destroyed in 1931, after MGM took over Goldwyn Studios. Well, that's it for another Real Discovery. 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Until next week, take some time to catch a movie or two. You never know what you might discover.
3: Let us speak of our nation's monuments. When you're at the Statue of Liberty or standing under the rotunda at the U.S. Capitol, or when you're at the Alamo, it is clear what they mean. But why do thousands of tourists go every day of the summer to Four Corners, that spot in the wilderness where Utah, Arizona, New Mexico, and Colorado, four different states, meet at one point? I went one summer, drawn inexorably, magnetically, without quite knowing why, just like every other wandering tourist who strays within 250 miles of the place. Chances are you have done this yourself. You've driven 3 or 4 hours out of your way, and you show up, and there's a marker on the ground, ringed by dozens, literally dozens of t-shirt stands, and families come, and they stand on the supposed spot where the four states meet, and what? They hold hands, they sit on the ground, and then mom or dad or sis stands a little platform they have there built specially for this purpose and takes a snapshot. And then, often, there's this kind of aftermath moment where everybody just sort of stands around haplessly like, what was that all about? You know, we came for this? and then the next group comes in. The arbitrariness of it all, I think, is lost on no one. I saw one family with young kids who simply placed a teddy bear on the spot where the four states meet and snapped a picture of that. Couldn't any four corners hold just as much meaning as this place? And my friend, the answer, of course, is yes. And today on our program, we offer our own little national monument here on the radio, our own picture of life in America, our own four corners. From WBEZ Chicago, This American Life, from Ira Glass. Today on our program, Four Corners, we tell the story of life in America through portraits of life on four different corners in four different states across this great nation. Stay with us.

0: This is American Life. Today's show is a rerun from 1999, a very memorable rerun, but I mentioned this just in case you notice some outdated language. Act one. Let's begin with the most epic of our four stories today. Back when we made this episode, writer Sarah Vowell had a theory that she could tell the entire history of America by describing what happened on and around one single street corner. Specifically, the corner of Michigan Avenue and Wacker Drive here in Chicago. She thought she could just swivel around and point at the whole dark and inspiring tale. Here then, her story.
1: When I started, I had only a few things to go on. A couple of French explorers, a plaque on the bridge said pass by in 1673, an Indian massacre in 1812 right there in front of the Burger King, vague notions of Abe Lincoln's debt to the Chicago Tribune, whose quaint Gothic tower looms over the bridge's north side. I thought, that's enough American history, and I'd just make up the rest. Turns out my theory was only too right. The intersection of Michigan and Wacker, I found out, isn't just a corner, it's a vortex. The deeper I dug into the history of Chicago and its relationship to the history of the country, the more crowded the ghost traffic jam clogging up the Michigan Avenue Bridge got. Hey, I'm standing here right now on the Michigan Avenue Bridge, and the Chicago River is right underneath me. There's some ducks floating under there, and a boat just went by. And here's another one coming. Out there is where the river meets Lake Michigan to the east. And looking south, the place where the bridge hits land is the corner of Michigan Avenue and Wacker Drive, where you can get your vision checked or buy a nice fur coat, should you desire. I'm swiveling around, and the view from the bridge is just picture postcard pretty, especially at night when the Wrigley Building is just lit up so soft it glows. Supposedly, the building so delighted Joseph Stalin that he had the University of Moscow designed in its image. And who can blame him? The American national mythology revolves around the idea that the promise of America is best seen in the West. Home, home, on the range, etc. Existentially, that might be true. But economically, the real place to witness the promise of America is the Midwest, where, for most of this country's history, the products of the range were manipulated for fun and profit. When the cowboys sang, "Get along, little dogie," they left out the part where the little dogie is railroaded to Chicago to be slaughtered by some underpaid, overworked immigrant en route to its manifest destiny as a New Yorker supper. The first person to grasp the significance of this place where the Chicago River meets Lake Michigan was Louis Joliet, or as he's known around here, Joliet. Back when his name was still said with a French accent, Joliet was a 27-year-old fur trader who accompanied a Jesuit missionary named Jacques Marquette on a canoe expedition from Quebec in 1673. They were to map the Mississippi in the name of France, unaware that Spain had already claimed the river some 130 years before. On the return trip, at the suggestion of their Indian guide, they traveled from the Mississippi into the Illinois River and then the Des Plaines. They got out and carried their canoes a few dozen miles to the Chicago River, where they got back in their canoes and paddled to this very spot, right where the river meets the Great Lakes, just below the corner at Michigan and Wacker. And Joliet then had a vision. His map of North America, an oddly pretty, delicate ink drawing he made in 1674, is concerned with one thing and one thing only, water. His America is all Great Lakes and Mississippi. Look close and you can see what he saw. There's Lake Michigan, and at only one spot, the future site of Chicago, does it connect to a river that connects to a couple of other rivers that could connect it to the Mississippi. This is what Joliet saw, that this place is a continental hub, the missing link between the Great Lakes and the Mississippi and thus the Atlantic and the Gulf. All that was needed was a short canal spanning the miles of prairie between rivers. He wrote, "We could go with facility to Florida in a bark and by very easy navigation." Thus, Joliet's map isn't so much a map as a prophecy. Stick your ear up against it and you can practically hear cash registers ring. Surprisingly, they only built a bridge here in 1920. Engineers also straightened out the Chicago River and put in massive landfills over there, so the lake is further from the corner than it was in Joliet's day. And I like to picture Joliet sometimes walking up or down Michigan Avenue to the bridge, a Go cup in his hand from either the Starbucks over there from the north side of the river or the Starbucks over there on the south side of the river, spitting coffee-laced saliva into the Chicago River, knowing it'll float with facility all the way past New Orleans into the ocean from there. The first person to get cracking on Joliet's dream was Chicago's first permanent settler, Jean-Baptiste Point du Sable, a trader who built a cabin here on the north side of the river in 1779, a century after Joliet paddled by. Du Sable's mother was an African slave and his father was French. He lived here on what is now the site of a 35-story office tower called the Equitable Building. Chicago school teachers like to impress upon their students that Chicago's first resident, Du Sable, was a black man. And just think, it only took 204 years for the town to elect its first black mayor. In 1803, the United States established Fort Dearborn at what would become the corner of Michigan and Wacker to protect the portage of the Chicago River. During the War of 1812, hundreds of Potawatomi Indians descended upon the soldiers and their families and killed them, burning down the fort. The site of Chicago was then abandoned for 4 years. When soldiers arrived to rebuild the fort, they first had to bury the scalped human remains which still lay there. Today, the site of the fort is weirdly commemorated here with these little bronze markers embedded in the sidewalk at Michigan and Wacker, so that tourists can dance around its former perimeter as if learning to cha-cha-cha. And over here, there's a wildly racist relief sculpture commemorating the defense of Fort Dearborn, where a soldier from the fort is kind of battling off this savage Indian brave while a mother and child are kind of cowering behind him, basically waiting to die. And underneath that is a plaque that says the people of the fort were brutally massacred by the Indians. They will be cherished as martyrs in our early history. What it doesn't say is that those Indians technically hadn't given over their rights to this land, but it looks like they ran out of room to put that on the plaque. Now I'm going to walk around here back onto the bridge. And I'm looking west across the Chicago River. And if you look downriver at the turn in the river a few blocks west, you can see the site of the old Saugeen-Ash Hotel right over there. During the first half of the 19th century at the Saugeen-Ash Hotel, Chicagoans seemed to be play-acting the juiciest bits of the country's spanking new constitution every night. Historian Donald L. Miller writes, "At the Saugeen-Ash and its neighboring hotels, men and women of every color and class were welcome, and whiskey, song, and dance were the great democratizers. Visitors from more civilized parts were shocked to see Indian braves spinning the white wives of fort officers around the dance floor of the Saugeen-Ash to the frenzied fiddling and toe-tapping of hotel owner Mark Beaubien, or white and Indian women drinking home-distilled liquor straight from the bottle. To add an edge to the evenings, local white traders would put on feathered headdresses and spring into the crowded tavern with war whoops and raised tomahawks, scaring the wits out of tight-buttoned Easterners." I cannot overemphasize how much I love that story. Not just the metaphor of it, that it is the best ideal of America I can think of, the picture of liquored-up ladies and dancing Indians, the strangeness of reenacting the Fort Dearborn massacre to scare the queasy Easterners, turning what must have still been an open wound into a practical joke. I love that story as proof of the theorem that then, as today in Chicago, the mysterious equation of whiskey plus music equals what can only be called happiness. The ladies of Chicago wouldn't be dancing with Indians much longer, because there wouldn't be any Indians left to dance with. The city of Chicago was officially incorporated in 1833, the year the Pottawatomi chiefs stood near the old DuSable home and signed away their land in Illinois to the administration of Andrew Jackson, who found time in his busy schedule of relocating the Cherokee, Creek, Choctaw, Seminole, and Chickasaw to have the Pottawatomi removed west to what U.S. government surveyors had called land too poor for snakes to live upon. Three years after the Pottawatomi signed away their land and the city was incorporated, construction began on that canal that Joliet had envisioned to connect Lake Michigan to the Mississippi. The canal worked pretty much exactly as Joliet had imagined. So much trade moved past this corner that Chicago expanded from a muddy little hamlet of a few hundred people to a city of over 100,000 in just 25 years. Cyrus McCormick built his McCormick Reaper Works right here on the river in 1847. His machine, the Reaper, turned out to be one of the most significant inventions in the history of history. Before McCormick, it took 3 hours to gather a bushel of wheat, and with the Reaper, it took 10 minutes. Because McCormick helped mechanize agriculture, farms could take up more space and use less labor in less time. By speeding up and emptying out the country, McCormick populated the city. Not that the march of progress is necessarily benign, especially if you're one of those urban workers. Just ask the dead of the Haymarket riot who laid down their lives just 15 blocks from here for the 8-hour workday, or read Upton Sinclair's The Jungle about what the stockyard employees went through on the South Side. By the Civil War, most of America's grain from the West and the vast prairie around Chicago was unloaded from trains here, traded on the commodities exchange, and then sent east on ships from Lake Michigan, all within a 5-minute walk of the corner of Michigan Avenue and Wacker Drive. It could have been this very spot the poet Carl Sandburg was thinking of in his famous poem about Chicago, hog butcher to the world. He called the city toolmaker, stacker of wheat, player with railroads, and the nation's freight handler. Stormy, husky, brawling city of the big shoulders. Okay, so over here, toolmaker, that was the Reaper factory on the north side of the river. And over there, stacker of wheat. On the south side, that was where these giant grain silos stood, where now is standing a giant Hyatt Hotel. The player with railroad and nation's freight handler, that's over there behind the Hyatt where the train tracks were. And look right there, the guy in the leather jacket. Big shoulders. It is my project to tell the whole history of America from this corner, and there's no telling of that history without the Civil War. Abraham Lincoln was nominated for president here in Chicago at the Republican National Convention in 1860, on the very site, by the way, of the old Saugeenash Hotel, where the Indians and drunken ladies used to dance. And the Chicago Tribune, standing on North Michigan Avenue a stone's throw from the bridge, not only campaigned for Lincoln, its editors talked him into running for president in the first place. Lincoln was considering going for vice president, maybe. The Trib's great editor, Joseph Medill, helped found the Republican Party to advance the anti-slavery cause. Medill was such a passionate abolitionist that he wrote in a Tribune editorial in 1856, "We are not unfrequently told that we crowd the Tribune with anti-slavery matter to the exclusion of other topics. We plead guilty." Medill and Company's access to the president wasn't necessarily always in their favor. At the height of the Civil War, they went to the White House and pleaded to get out of the president's new request for 6,000 more Union draftees from Cook County and Chicago. This after the area had already given up some 22,000 men. According to writer Lloyd Wendt, after Medill asked for mercy, Lincoln turned on him with that Lincoln-esque biblical wrath scolding. "It is you who are largely responsible for making blood flow as it has. You called for war until we had it. You called for emancipation, and I have given it to you. Whatever you have asked for, you have had. Now you come here begging to be let off from the call for men which I have made to carry out the war you have demanded. You ought to be ashamed of yourselves. I have a right to expect better things of you. Go home and raise your 6,000 extra men." Needless to say, Lincoln got his Chicago soldiers. And, reporting the news of the president's assassination on April 15, 1865, the headline of the Chicago Tribune simply reads, "Terrible News."

0: Not long after the Civil War, the whole city burned to the ground, and Chicago became the place where every major architect in the country, from Louis Sullivan and Frank Lloyd Wright on down to Mies van der Rohe, worked on reinventing what a city skyline is supposed to look like. Montgomery Ward and Sears and Roebuck revolutionized consumer merchandising with mail-order catalog sales. Montgomery Ward was just two blocks from Michigan and Wacker. In 1920, Al Capone came to town, the same year Prohibition went into effect. 1 year after that, Vincent the Schemer Drucci, a member of the Dion O'Banion gang, chased by police, drove onto the Michigan Avenue Bridge just as it was opening to let a boat pass. He jumped the gap, only to crash straight into the other side. Decades pass. Manufacturing at the corner gives way to the service economy. Now it's all banks and advertising agencies and law firms, skyscrapers instead of warehouses. Railroads give way to the world's busiest airport on the north side of town. If I may skip ahead in the interest of finishing this story before tomorrow morning's paper arrives. For me, by the way, the Tribune, chock full of those anti-slavery screeds as usual. Only an 8-minute walk from the corner is the site of the first Kennedy-Nixon debate, the place, you could argue, where modern televised democracy begins, since that's the debate Nixon was said to lose not because of the issues, but because he looked so ghastly sweating under the lights. And just a short walk from there is the building where Hugh Hefner ran Playboy magazine during its heyday. As long as we're on the subject of the decline of Western civilization, if you look over there to the second story of the NBC Tower, tucked between the Equitable and the Tribune, that's where they taped the Jerry Springer Show. The Jerry Springer Show. It just wouldn't be the haunted landscape around the Michigan Avenue Bridge if some symbolic television apocalypse did not happen here each day. Booking guests whose near-constant profanity makes the show into an unintelligible barrage of bleeps. Watching it is like listening to a constant storm warning, which is exactly what it is. Maybe it's just a coincidence, but one way you can measure the importance of this corner to our national psyche is the number of times it shows up in motion pictures, specifically the action-adventure kind. Bruce Willis, Samuel Jackson, Kevin Costner, Sean Connery, Tommy Lee Jones, Wesley Snipes, Harrison Ford, Kevin Spacey. There's barely an actor worth the cover of Entertainment Weekly who hasn't been in a film with a scene shot right at the corner. And why? Because these films are about the motion of planes, trains, automobiles, boats, helicopters, motorcycles, every modern means of transportation. And so where better to film them than the place that 3 centuries ago was spotted as our country's leading transportation hub by Hollywood's favorite unintentional location scout, Louis Joliet. In one typical offering, Chain Reaction, Keanu Reeves plays a fugitive motorcycle-riding University of Chicago machinist being framed for murder, treason, and terrorism. Being framed is usually a big part of all these movies. Attempting to elude the police, he's chased down Michigan Avenue to the Michigan Avenue Bridge. The bridge starts opening, and Keanu scurries up, a cop not far behind. He does a little better than Vincent the Schemer Drucci did in the 20s, but then Keanu's a movie star, has a stunt double, and can do retakes. As the angle of the raised bridge gets steeper, the cop slides to the bottom. Keanu's at the top. What should he do? He looks up. A police helicopter. He looks down. A police boat. He crawls into the bottom of the bridge as it's lowered and ducks into a garbage truck to safety. When he meets his fellow, shapely fugitive who nervously awaits him at the train station, the conductor asks, "What took you so long?" To which Keanu deadpans,
1: "The bridge was up."
2: "What?"
0: Up, down, north, south, whatever. The point is that the bridge was right at the center of attention, in the middle of the action, at the hub. We used to ship grain from this corner. Now that entertainment is America's second biggest export, the product we ship is Keanu.
1: I don't know what you're talking about. Jesus.
2: Sarah Vowell. If you like that story, you'll like even more. Her seven books that feel a lot like that, about American history and culture. This story is collected in her great book of essays, Take the Cannoli. Our program today, about four different visions of America told at four different street corners across the country. We have arrived at Act Two, Love. For Scott Richer and Julie Riggs, at the corner where South 4th Street in Louisville, Kentucky, meets the alley behind the West End Baptist Church, things between them changed forever and irrevocably.
3: I think it built and built continually until it got to the point that brought us to the corner where everything was so outrageous. Our emotions were so careening wildly out of control that we all we had to do was stand there and look at each other for it to be a monumental event in our lives.
4: The situation was, Scott and I had been madly obsessed with each other for years, but we had always just been friends. And I was in a relationship at the time. So on this summer day, in this time in our relationship, in our friendship, when we were just friends, I stopped by his apartment or his house over on Broadway to visit him. Yeah, and we had a really nice afternoon. I think we hadn't seen each other for a few weeks, but when we saw each other, we always laughed and always had fun and always made each other happy.
2: And then, Scott, was this a day for you that was like of particular torture?
3: Uh-huh. A lot of days when she came over, it was fun, but it was bittersweet. She's always able to go away from it being happy, being like, oh, that was so much fun. And meanwhile, I'm sitting there going, this is horrible. You know, how can she be happy about what's happening here? It was almost like twisting the knife. It was like, ah!
4: So then I got in my little red Volkswagen and left and said goodbye. And
3: I was sitting on the back porch of our house. This is a very Kentucky setting, steamy, hot summer afternoon. And my roommate, Jason, came out and sat down and could tell that I was affected by emotion. And he said something to the effect of, sometimes you would rather have a feast or famine.
4: I think it was something about a drought or a flood.
3: A drought or a flood, yes,
4: right.
3: Yes. So I decided, well, enough of this then. And I decided to take the gamble, and I got in my car and raced down Broadway in afternoon traffic, weaving in and out of cars, trying to catch her.
4: And I'm just cruising along. I had left like 15 minutes before that, I think.
3: Yeah, I had promised myself, well, if I catch up to her before we get to Central Park, then I'll pull her over and I'm going to kiss her. And I did catch her like right at Central Park.
4: Right at Central Park. I'm driving in my car and I look over and there he is. And he's like, pull over, pull over. I'm like, what's going on? Completely confused. So I pull over into this parking lot right on the corner into this South End Baptist Church parking lot, and we both got out of our cars.
3: And we just kind of stood leaning against our respective cars, just kind of making not even small talk. It was just like
4: everything around us kind of stopped and nothing moved, and it was impossible to describe.
2: Everything around you stopped and nothing moved?
4: It was like, you know, like in a movie or in a dream, if you're having a dream and everything's spinning really quickly and then all of a sudden just the one spot where you're standing stays still. I have no idea what happened there. We both felt something tremendously powerful.
3: Our hearts were racing so fast. And all the background noise just kind of drops out and all the colors get really saturated.
2: So then you kissed her?
3: No.
4: No. Nothing happened. He just stood there.
2: Well, something must have happened because we're here talking about it now. So what exactly did happen next?
3: I think I don't know. There was something happened, but it just seemed to me, it seemed like being there, that was my confirmation that there was something definitely still going on inside Julie that involved me. Everything wasn't hopeless.
4: And every time I'd drive by the parking lot, and I actually went there at least twice, that I'm sure Scott doesn't know about, just sitting in the parking lot thinking, God.
2: So here our story ends. Julie's old boyfriend lived a block from the corner, so she passed it every time she went to see him and thought about that moment with Scott. And finally, ditched the boyfriend. She and Scott have been together for 3 years and now live together.
4: The funny thing about the situation was it wasn't the first time that we were destined to have our first kiss and missed it.
2: Really?
4: Because we were in Paris together 8 months earlier and we're having a really great time and stayed up really late one night in the corridor of a youth hostel in Paris talking, and we should have kissed then, but we didn't.
2: Because you were with the other guy.
3: Because of the
4: yes.
3: other guy.
4: Even after I broke up with the guy, it still took so long.
2: Oh, really?
4: Yes.
2: How come?
3: I wanted it to be perfect. I wanted it to be something.
4: He wanted to wait till springtime up on a beautiful cliff somewhere.
3: And, you know, I thought, well, when we were in Paris, I thought, well, there's the other guy and we're in Paris and you're supposed to fall in love in Paris, so we can't do it here. It's so typical to be in Paris. Oh, our first kiss was in Paris. I didn't want to be a Hallmark card. You only have one opportunity to have your first kiss with someone.
4: And you miss so many of them.
2: They finally had their first kiss in Scott's living room. She had to make the first move. Coming up, dogs, dead people, and a mystery, and what it takes to become an American. That's in a minute from Chicago Public Radio when our program continues.

0: It's This American Life. I'm Ira Glass. Each week on our program, of course, we choose a theme, bring you a variety of stories on that theme. Today's program is a rerun, Four Corners. We attempt to bring you a portrait of life in America by telling four different stories of four different street corners in four different parts of the country. So far in our program, we've heard about the past, we've heard about matters of the heart, and now we have arrived at Act Three, Neighbors. Mike Paternity has this story of what makes a community in a cemetery in Portland, Maine, whose entrance stands at the corner of Vaughn and Clifford.
1: The West End Cemetery is full of old dead sea captains and soldiers from the War of 1812, kids that died of cholera, and wives who after 6 or 8 or 10 children just gave up. There are rich people under monuments, the Longfellow family in a vault, and paupers without so much as a wooden marker. No one's been buried here since the middle of this century, and so the place has fallen into disrepair. You see a lot of the marble and shale headstones and puzzle pieces on the ground are standing at crooked attention. About 10 years ago, the cemetery was a popular hangout for prostitutes and junkies, but now it's just dogs and their owners. When I first moved to town a couple years ago with my girlfriend Sarah, we walked our dog in the cemetery. There was this guy there named Jeff, a big, brawny American Indian, from the Duckwater tribe, I think, who sort of qualified as my first friend in Portland. He told me how he grew up in Nevada and was adopted by white parents and then raised in a little redneck town where people didn't really like Indians. He'd moved around a lot, and I pictured him as I was now, the stranger in a strange place. He walked with me in the cemetery, sometimes twice a day, whatever the weather. Or rather, we were both being walked by our dogs. His was a wolf mix named Kiana, with a vacant, slightly menacing glint in her eye, who liked to rough up young puppies. And mine is a simple mutt named Trout, whose passion for chasing squirrels follows her lifelong commitment to rolling in poop. It seemed like Jeff was always at the cemetery, sometimes up to 8 hours in a row. He said he worked at night, supposedly for a local scuba diving outfit, and that's why he had so much free time during the day. He told stories, endless stories, about his high school football exploits and the blown-out knee that ended his college career at safety. He talked about fishing, how he gillnetted in the rivers of southeast Alaska, and then how he and his girlfriend had bought a house and now they weren't together anymore, and she had the house and he was here, a country away, walking his dog with people like me. He didn't seem angry at all. No, in fact, he seemed happy. Like every day he was as happy as he'd been the day before. And because of it, he was good at drawing people out, at connecting the various factions inside the cemetery so that everyone stood around, nodding dumbly, listening to Jeff, our oblivious mayor, holding forth on Kiana's new collar or perfect shampoo while Kiana took her pound of flesh out of some hapless pup. This was not the way things usually worked in the cemetery. The mere fact that I knew Jeff's name was unusual. Usually, people didn't interact that much. Instead, we knew each other by handles. There was Dalmatian Man, father of 3 speckled dogs, one to whom he spoke in sign language. There was Greyhound Lady, regally walking her trio of greyhounds until the day that Lightning, her beloved, dove through a plate glass window during a thunderstorm and died. There was the man who walks and reads, and Frisbee Dude, in the lawn chair family, an old father and his 50-something son who daily set up their folding chairs near the cemetery gate, and the pickup artist around whom no one was safe. And there was Crazy Shouting Man, owner of 3 ragtag mutts and an elder statesman of the cemetery, who when I finally talked to him wasn't Crazy Shouting Man at all. His name was Al.
2: There are loads of people up there that I see all the time. Some of them I've been seeing for years, and I don't know their names. I recognize them, they recognize me. We talk about all sorts of things, and it just never really occurs to you to ask their name,
1: right?
2: Because you know their dog's name.
1: Right.
2: I mean, as a matter of fact, I've always had these funny occasions where you run into people that you've talked to a lot at the cemetery, and you meet them somewhere. We were down at Granny Killam's when it was open one night, and this woman came over and said, "Al, how are you? How's the dogs? How's

0: all this. And I was with a bunch of friends and I thought, and this is, and I realized I had not, it wasn't that I had forgotten her name. It was that I'd never known her name.
1: Yeah.
0: I knew her dog. I mean, I had no idea. And it was, I mean, this was not somebody that you, that I just knew very casually. This is somebody I probably walked with 3 or 4 mornings a week. But you always find, you know, a lot more dogs than you know people, which I think says something about who's worth knowing anyway.
2: Even today, what strikes me as amazing about the cemetery is that there are people here. People who show up twice a day and see other people here twice a day for years, and many of them just don't know each other's real name, let alone what the other does for a living, or dreams of at night, or loves or hates. They just know each other's dog's name. So when they refer to one another, they might say, "Cersei's mom said milk bones are full of preservatives, which is why she cooks her own." Or when they bump into each other downtown Christmas shopping, they'll say, "Elroy's mom." And then with nothing left to say, "How goes it?" Was this intimacy or a complete lack of intimacy? Sometimes it felt like both at once. You had the warmth of intimacy and the comfort of hiding behind your dog. And yet every day you saw people at their most naked, talking baby talk to their hounds, kneeling to pick up poop. I asked my friend Julie, Ruben's mother, about this.
3: I think you really get a window into people's, I don't want to say, well, into people's souls. Like, you watch people very contentedly walking around, throwing the ball, interacting with their dogs, or totally ignoring their dogs, and going at their own pace, and every once in a while yelling for their dog, and, you know.
0: I mean, I really judge people by how they behave toward their dog. I mean, I know who really, really likes their dogs and who doesn't. Mm-hmm. I know people who've got trophy dogs and people who've got, you know, the scruffiest, ugliest dog, but, you know, they really, really love that dog.
2: Yeah. I think it was the love part that kept me going back to the cemetery. And then it became my social hour, my escape, where more often than not, I'd find Jeff and Kiana. The minute Jeff realized that I was a writer, he went to the library and over the course of a week read everything I'd ever written. And then, to my horror, wanted to talk about it. And he did this kind of thing with others too. When the leaves began to change during my first October in the West End Cemetery, Jeff was already talking about a Christmas card he was planning, a photograph of Kiana and himself. He brought it up obsessively, about how Kiana was going to have a haircut and shampoo and have her nails clipped, and how he had arranged for a photographer and how they were scouting locations. There were ups and downs in the saga as it played out over weeks. A good location that might not work out the day of the shoot if a nor'easter hit. The need to time everything just perfectly so that Kiana would leave the beauty parlor and then immediately sit for her picture before she could come back to the cemetery and get muddy. In retrospect, there were little clues even then that something strange was going on with Jeff. While he said he owned a truck, I only ever saw him at bus stops around town. And the scuba diving. Later, when I called various outfits in Portland, no one had ever heard of him. In the end, he had the photograph taken at Sears, he and Kiana in the stiff, unsmiling pose of a Civil War-era husband and wife, he in his familiar blue sweatshirt hulking behind Kiana, who was perfectly coiffed. He was beaming when he handed the Christmas card to me, literally beaming. After Christmas, I left the country for several weeks, and when I came back sometime after a massive ice storm, he was nowhere to be found. The cemetery glittered with glazed headstones. It took days to unravel the story because people didn't seem to want to talk about it, didn't seem to want to talk about anything. Everyone just bundled into themselves. And Jeff, he was a very touchy subject, one that suddenly made us all feel defensive. What I learned was this. He'd had health problems, an infection of some kind. He went to the hospital at the same time that he was apparently forced out of his apartment. Money was tight. He'd asked someone from the cemetery to put him up. Another line crossed, but that hadn't worked out. Kiana was taken to a kennel by Megan, Maddie's mom. And now she was calling the kennel regularly to see if Jeff had picked her up, but he hadn't. Week after week, she called until it was clear that Jeff couldn't or wouldn't pick up Kiana, that he was gone. That's when Kiana was adopted by someone else. Here's Megan.
1: You start talking about this stuff with somebody and then you realize, I didn't even know this person. Right. Like with Jeff, I mean, it was like you knew everything about his life, but in the end, how much of that was actually true? And, you know, you didn't even know this person. It was like August to December and he was gone.
4: Yeah.
1: But it seemed like forever.
2: There were completely unsubstantiated rumors that he'd robbed a bank. Someone knew someone whose cousin had seen his photo on a Boston newscast, maybe. But then most people were quick to accept this as fact. In a weird way, I wonder if we felt betrayed. Betrayed because Jeff had broken the simple rules of the cemetery. He'd become too intimate. Now he was gone, and it was hard to say hi, let alone catch someone else's eye. During those dark winter months, the cemetery became a kind of haunted, trustless place. In one of the endless conversations we had about him later, some people worried that he knew where we lived. Someone threatened to track him down. But what for? So that he might never again bamboozle other hapless dog owners in other seaside towns into chatting about doggy shampoo? Sarah and I kept the Christmas card on our refrigerator, right up until a couple months ago, actually, when it quietly fell to a new rotation of refrigerator photos. We kept it there in hopes, I think, that he would come back and explain where he'd been, for I was pretty certain he couldn't have robbed a bank. And if he had, I told myself, maybe it was because he had to. Maybe he'd been inches from a life he'd imagined for himself, with a dog that gave unconditional love, with friends he was guaranteed to see every day, and he'd had a couple of bad breaks, got sick, ran out of money, lost his dog, and then panicked. Now time has passed. People come and go, and every 6 months, the galaxy inside these gates breaks apart and reconfigures. Dogs die, people leave for nursing homes. Others move, more arrive. And every day, today even, people are here walking in spectral circles like they're in Mecca, circling the Kaaba. In general, I'd say things are back to the way they were, intimate but not intimate. We stand around in dumbfounded joy with 10, 20, 30 other gaping grown adults, reveling in the simplicity of stupidly entertaining dog play. Dalmatian man still flashes sign language at his deaf Dalmatian. The pickup artist still works his magic. The lawn chair family still sets up by the cemetery gate each day and cover their legs with wool blankets. Fact is, even without somebody like Jeff pulling people together, if you stand on a corner with a bunch of strangers for long enough, eventually something happens that brings you together. Sometimes something small. The other night I went to the cemetery at sunset. There were the same broken headstones, the same sea captains and paupers. And there were all these living people, too, who only know me as Trout's dad, or as the guy who stupidly named his dog Trout, or however they see me. The dogs were playing hard, racing in circles, not wanting any of it to end. And a gigantic moon came up tangerine. It was the kind of moon that stills everything, and we stood in a circle watching it rise. For a minute or two, we just stood there, glowing orange. The dogs didn't exist at all.
5: Mike Paterniti lives in Portland, Maine. Since we first broadcast this show, dogs are no longer allowed to roam the West End Cemetery with their owners. The whole scene has migrated south to Oak Beach. Act 4, How to Become an American. We have this story about a few of the things that are hard to understand standing on a corner when you come to this country. It's from Agio Bejas.
6: It was exactly noon, and the last of the weekend breakfast crowd filtered out of the diner. From the booth-lined back wall, a young woman made her way to the front to pay her check. She was tall, with reddish-brown hair to her shoulders. She had a tattoo on her left wrist, a delicately etched silver and green double-headed axe. All around her, the busboys and waitresses kept moving, the dishes clattering on the large trays. "Lupe," a voice called from behind her. She turned around, then frowned. Standing next to her was a dark, stocky young man, a few black hairs poking sharply out of his chin. He smiled sheepishly. He carried a tray of improbably balanced plates and glasses. "Hello, Raúl," she said, resigned to his recognition. "I didn't realize you worked here." "Yes," he said, his English too formal, crackling with Spanish underneath. He glanced at the axe on her wrist. "Pedro got a job here, then he brought me. I've been here a few months already, so I should be a waiter soon." "My English is much better now, don't you think?" he asked. The dishes on the tray rattled as he struggled to keep them from crashing to the floor. "Yes," she said, starting out the door of the diner. Raúl hurried to get rid of the tray and followed her out to the corner. She pulled on her sunglasses. "I haven't seen you in a long time," he said, now in Spanish. She noticed him studying her hands and made a fist, which caused the axe to expand. "I haven't seen you since, well, you know, you said some very cruel things," he continued. "But I always look for you anyway, out in the streets, wondering how you are. You could have called." "What for?" Just then a pair of young men walked around them, one carrying a sheath of flyers, the other a roll of tape and a stapler. They stopped and put up some of the papers on the telephone pole next to them. The two men, young and girlish, left after they'd layered the pole with announcements about an upcoming dance contest at a local club. Lupe lowered her glasses enough to read and register the information. Raúl watched her. "Well, you could call sometimes just a call. Not for anything in particular, but to let me know how you are." "I worry about you," he said. "I'm sorry I didn't call," Lupe said. She pushed the glasses back up her nose. "It's just that," Raúl said, pouting. "I mean, we're married, after all." Lupe laughed. "No, Raúl, you're married," she said. "You knew damn well this was just a convenience for me, a business deal. I can't help it that you've spun all these stories for your family." "But it's not right," Raúl said. "I thought we would live together." "I never agreed to that. If it had been a condition, I never would have married you." She was squinting. Her mouth was dry. "You paid me for something. All I'm doing is keeping my end of the bargain. And that doesn't include hanging around with you, your friends, or your family." "Well, I think you need me," he said, his lower lip jutting out like a fleshy ledge. "I'm a good man. I can help you." "You don't get it, Raúl," Lupe said, shifting her weight from one hip to the other. She stood at an angle, scratched her hand. "I don't know that you'll ever get it, but suffice it to say that I don't need you. We're not family, no matter how many justices of the peace we stand in front of." "But of course we are." "No, Raúl, you have your people and I have mine." "But yours, that's not your family. You need me to help you stay in touch with your family. With your Latin self," he said angrily. He shoved one hand in his pants pocket and used the other to poke at the air. "In Mexico, this wouldn't happen, and you'd have to do as I say. There are laws, you know." Lupe laughed again. "In Mexico, we'd never have married, Raúl. In Mexico, you wouldn't need to marry a nice American girl." "That you're American is an accident of geography," he said. "You're running away from your Latin self," he insisted. "I know who you are, and I know who you think you are. I'm a man who's seen a little bit of the world. I may not have gone to college like you, but I know people, and I know you." "Oh, please," she said, and started to walk away from the corner. He shook his head sadly and looked down at the tips of his grime-covered shoes. Then he took off, following a few steps behind her. "I didn't want to do this," he said, "but you've given me no choice." Suddenly he grabbed her and threw her against the flyer-covered telephone pole. "What the f*** do you think you're doing?" she demanded, kicking and scratching at him. "I didn't want to hurt you," he said in a voice that cracked. "I tried to carry this around with me all by myself, but now you give me no choice." He yanked her up, pressing his body to hers and forcing her face to face with him. She could see his pores. He held her like that for a moment. Then, seeing the men with the flyers across the street, he let go. "Hit me and I'll kill you, motherfucker." Lupe tried to step away, readying her hands, martial arts style, for him. "Hey," she yelled in English to the two men across the street. "This guy's trying to kill me. Can you call the cops?" The two looked at each other warily, then back across the street to Lupe in her battle stance. Raul was crying. "Hey, leave her alone," one of the men yelled from across the street, but it was lackluster. The second man walked slowly back to the diner where a blue metal flag advertised the public telephone inside. "Raul, I don't want you near me. Do you understand?" Lupe said, switching back to Spanish. "I don't know what the f*** you're talking about, but I'll tell you this much. If you keep this up, I'll file a police report, and the government will figure out what we're doing, and you will be shipped back. Do you understand?" He didn't react to what she said. Instead, he took a deep breath and looked up at the sky. "I did it, you know," he finally said. "Did what?" she asked, confused. "I cheated on you," he said. She stared at him. Her fighting posture loosened as she struggled for comprehension. "I was with another woman," he said. "Since you wouldn't act like a wife, I just couldn't take it anymore, and I had an affair behind your back." Lupe wanted to laugh, but didn't. She was stunned by the hopeless sincerity of his unnecessary confession. "I think that's good, Raul," she finally said. "I think it's good that you get out and get involved. After all, we're not really married. We're only legally married." She smiled a little as she talked, trying desperately to be supportive. Raul closed his eyes, tears escaping from under the lids. "Oh, you are a cold, cold woman," he cried, his voice cracking again as he threw his hands in the air. "Why did I have to marry such a cold woman?" "Raul, you didn't marry a cold woman. You married a lesbian." He covered his ears with the palms of his hands. "I don't want to hear that," he shouted. "No, no, no." Lupe sighed and shook her head. "God, this is absolutely not worth it," she said, more to herself than to him. "The cops are on their way," said the man who'd gone back to the diner. He strode back across the street to his partner, who'd been serving as witness to Raul and Lupe's argument. "Raul," she said, her voice softer now, "if the cops get here and we're still fighting, you'll probably be in trouble, so let's just go our separate ways, okay?" "Don't you care?" he pleaded. "Yeah, I care," she said. "That's why I'm telling you this. Please go back to the restaurant. I'll just leave. And when the cops get here, there won't be anybody to file charges." "We're still married," he insisted, as if nothing else mattered. "For just one more year, Raul. So don't blow it for yourself," she said. "And please don't bother me anymore. You're trying my patience. Remember that I can put you right back on the wrong side of the river." They fell silent again. "What's that?" he asked, nodding at her wrist. "An axe," she said. He smiled a little, but he'd already given up. "To cut off men's balls, I suppose." "Yeah," she said, "if necessary." They both laughed lightly, a little embarrassed. Raul shoved his hands in his pockets. "I hear you bought a house with Kate." "With my money," he said, not meeting her eyes. She nodded. "It was my money. I earned it." He looked up, but she refused to make eye contact. "You should get back to work," she said flatly. "The cops will be here any moment, and I have to go." "Will you come by, see my mother, or maybe just call sometime?" he asked. "You never give up, do you?" "No." "Well, you should," Lupe said, then walked away. Her sharp strides put her across the street in seconds. Raul watched as she talked to the two men. After a moment, the men turned and left. Raul turned too, then quietly wandered back to the diner. By the time the squad car arrived at the corner, nobody was there.
5: 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Thanks, as always, to our program's co-founder, Mr. Tori Malatia, who describes our program this way. We're
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0: Good evening, Telluride. It's a few minutes early. This is In the Red. I'm going to get back with you after this song. It is called Illegal Hit. It is by Yuling Jazz. Enjoy. I'll catch you in a few.
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0: founder, Mr. Tori Malatia, who describes our program this way. 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

0: Good evening, Telluride. It's a few minutes early. This is In the Red. I'm going to get back with you after this song. It is called "An Illegal Hit." It is by Yuling Jazz. Enjoy. I'll catch you in a few.
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1: 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We're
2: booking guests whose near constant profanity makes the show into an unintelligible barrage of bleeps.
1: I'm Ira Glass. Back next week with more stories of this American life.

0: Good evening, Telluride. It's a few minutes early. This is In the Red. I'm going to get back with you after this song. It is called "An Illegal Hit." It is by Yuling Jazz. Enjoy. I'll catch you in a few.
1: Tia, who describes our program this way, we're
2: booking guests whose near constant profanity makes the show into an unintelligible barrage of bleeps.
1: I'm Ira Glass. Back next week with more stories of this American life.

Good evening, Telluride. It's a few minutes early. This is In the Red. I'm going to get back with you after this song. It is called Illegal Hit. It is by Yuling Jazz. Enjoy. I'll catch you in a few.

All right, here we go. What a great way to get us started there. Yuling Jazz with Illegal Hip. Good stuff, good stuff. Today is Wednesday, July 1st. We're going to do a community calendar for you because it is that time. Birthdays for today include Princess Di, Deborah Harry, Evelyn Champagne King, Karen Black, Dan Aykroyd, Jamie Farr, Carl Lewis, Liv Tyler, Pamela Lee, Sydney Pollack, and Alan Ruck. Happy birthday, everyone. The town-wide Where's Waldo in Telluride is back for the month of July. Pick up a playing card at Between the Covers bookstore and begin the search for Waldo in businesses all over town for the entire month of July. There are coupons, prizes, and a grand prize drawing at the end of July. The search is free and for all ages to enjoy. I could tell you a business that Waldo is not at, but I'm not going to do that. What else? Oh, that's already happened. The Telluride Arts is pleased to present The Color of Summer, a community exhibition opening during Telluride Art Walk on Thursday, July 2nd from 5 to 8 p.m. at Telluride Arts HQ. 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Dance and sing along with the Telluride Gold Kings on Thursday, July 2nd from 6 to 8 p.m. at the historic Sheridan Bar. 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This would be a good time for me to tell you that if you missed any of that, you're unclear, you have questions, you can give me a call up here at the studio, 970-728-4333. I'd love to chat with you. Or you can go to KOTO.org and read all of it and even add your own item whenever you like. There's a note up here that says to read this every so often. I'm going to do it right now. This is a Gold Mountain fire update, which is between Ridgeway and Ouray. There are mandatory evacuations for Panoramic Heights and the Lake Lenore areas, Peck's Trailer Park, which is at the Redstone Road intersection, and Cedar Hill Cemetery, east of 550. Areas around Cow Creek on Forest Service. There are closures noted at CR-10A and CR-12C, east of 550 north of CR-8, and south of CR-8A, east to the USFS boundary, south to CR-8B, along Cow Creek. So that direction, you know, like it's east of Ridgeway, back in there. You know where it is. You can see it. Private property in this area is on voluntary evacuations at this time. The fire is moving toward the far southwest area of Gunnison County. I'm assuming that's west. They're also, the Forest Service is currently evacuating the wilderness areas and campgrounds up Upper Cow Creek, Big Cimarron, and Silverjack Basin areas, all the way over to the East Fork of the Cimarron River. What else is happening? Pre-evacuation, Black Lake to the intersection of CR-23 and CR-17, which is, again, west of Highway 550, including Idlewild, the KOA campground, Whispering Pines to Black Lake along County Road 17. And again, if any of this is unclear, you can always give me a call up here at the studio. There's an information hotline, which you can call, and it's 970-626-5484. For up-to-date information, you can check Gold Mountain Fire, San Miguel, and Ouray County Facebook pages, ouraycounty.gov, sanmiguelcounty.gov, the Watch Duty app, which is a wildfire app, or nsaweb.wildfire.gov. Again, if it's unclear and you didn't have any questions to understand that, feel free to give me a call, 970-728-4333. I'm going to do my thing. I told you that I was in the red until about 9:30.
We do not have a DJ coming on at that time. If you are a licensed DJ and would like to show up around 9:30 and take over, feel free. Otherwise, I'm probably going to hand it over a little after that to DJ Otto and let them do their thing. Check in with us tomorrow morning, 6 a.m., Crocodile Dundee, 7 to 8, NPR's Morning Edition, and at 9 a.m., The Random Factor. We're going to get back to the music. This is Ed O'Brien. Ed O'Brien's in a band you might recognize, Radiohead. We're going to hear an interesting cover of a Black Sabbath song. We're going to hear from Ron Gallo. And we're going to play some rock and roll music, mostly because I was lucky enough to see Primus a few nights ago. And so we're going to play a number of their songs and some Les Claypool stuff, other stuff that he's affiliated with a little later in the show. So that's where we're headed. Hey, thank you for listening to KOTO and Telluride.

Side effects include dusty nipples, fish eyes, angry prawn face, skin moth residue, angry pepper bomb shingles, cyclops rod, robot thighs, facial vagina, robot testicle, nipple giants, psychotic toupee, finger jelly, asshole fungus, nasal inversion, anal beads, pubic organs, on some cases, spontaneous panties, snap jar, zombie gamblers, Sasquatch pots, dead tornadoes. You may wake up in the body of a cross-sexual equestrian, edible complexion, philosopher fells, radioactive kidneys, lobster legs, thinner and shaved knees, compulsive shy mouths, watery earlobes, 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If you crave enchiladas or secret sauce, consult a memory of Dexy's Midnight Runners, bean feastery, inflamed teeth, pendulous smoking party, inability to swallow Cadillacs, rectal tightening, excessive armpit flatulations, monkey rhythm, and in very rare cases, an all-expense invitation.

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Yes, ladies and gentlemen, I mean classical music. Android Einstein is going to play a beautiful number, a beautiful melody, collection of melodies from the classics. The entire Lost Planet Orchestra, C. Cody conducting.

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Also, KOTO Translators, K287 CC Placerville, K207 AS Telluride and Pandora, K262 DL Norwood, and K207 AU Ophir.

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1: This used to be called Take Out Your False Teeth, Mama. 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

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Just like days. I hope my little woman, she got the

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My little woman understand just what I say. Mm-hmm.

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A gypsy woman over to Mississippi, baby, she say she gone.

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listen to Hallelujah. Hannah Darboven had a great idea. 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

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The sequel was incredible. Like the Godfathers of the first two strokes. Every document's indelible. 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I must have left it in my pocket with my Christianity and my rocket. 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

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My mother needs an army, but I'm leaving home and I'm scared that I won't have the balls to punch a Nazi. 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I am not in Kansas. 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I read whatever it is you give me. It's half your fault, so half forgive me. At the real Neil Armstrong taught me to play cutthroat at my Aunt Angela's house, while my real dad's skate got caught in the ice. He drove us home with a spiral fracture. It was then I was enlightened. Roberta Flack the whole way home. I was

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Bottle spinning, let the rhythm hit him. P.E. said it, P.E. dreaded, but my spiral will thread it. 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And one day, it's real, and you're famous.

rest with me. Yeah, hello. 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Tschüssi!

even little sea sand pieces in there, probably. I wish there were none. Smelling dish soap and honey across the room. I'll stay hiding across the wild thousands. You stay on those roads that fit winter rust trucks, single file. Sleep early, wake early. Folding in neatly, always that this is my life feeling, and I shut off all the lights myself. In charge of every light. I have a few plants, but I have rescued exactly none. None such connection to that deep magic. With these hands now as I know them, a new scar and wow, tons of plants. Plant-induced psychosis.

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All right, now, let's see. It's Thursday morning with Crocodile Dundee. It's going to take about 30 minutes to reconfigure this chair. Thanks to whoever the DJ was last night for that.

the 80s, probably the last time they were really making some great music. There was a smidgen of time in the 90s where some people did all right. But, you know, we were talking about this the other day. The reason that, you know, music is basically pathetic these days is kids aren't bored. These people that are turning into musicians, you know, in their teenage years, early 20s, they're just not bored. So, no imagination, no creativity, no ability to write whatsoever. That's what we're dealing with.

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She said she wanted to get married. My response, I thought about just saying thank you. But instead, I said, if I'm not making money, I'm not doing it. Except radio, I'll do that for free.

0: All right, let's see. 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Oh, this is for somebody that I'm not going to name that thinks they're a gangsta. Can you imagine that? Thinking you're a gangster here in Telluride.
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They're from my hometown. Been, I think, I'm pretty positive, 100%. That was the first concert that I went to without an adult. I think I was 13. And that was at the Varsity Theater down there and wherever it is I'm from. Oh, Better Than Ezra, tomorrow at Sunset Plaza.

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They're playing tomorrow night at Sunset Plaza. It's a free show. And they are exceptional live, if you've not seen them. So I'll see y'all out there. How about this? Debbie Harry, she just made, how you like that? She just made 80 or 81. I believe I saw that yesterday on one of these social medias. Speaking of social media, everybody that's putting these so-and-so is playing here at this bar tonight. Those always show up in my feed a day or two after the concert. So, yeah, social media.

All right, mates. Bootsy Collins, not too many years ago, he said he was kind of done recording because of his ears. Some sort of an ear hearing problem, I guess. Anyway, he's not letting that stop him. He's doing a manic depression here with the Eric Gales.

right. And if you're not paying your rent by tomorrow, it's late. All right, here we go. Job line. Who's ready? I'm going to put my spectacles on and cheat a little bit. Make it easier. San Miguel County, they are hiring. The following positions are full-time year-round and include competitive pay, flexible schedules, and a generous benefits package. Light, heavy. No, it does not say that. It says light equipment operator. Heavy equipment operator. Data collector or appraiser. One, two, or three. Correctional officer, emergency dispatcher, deputy sheriff, deputy clerk, a noxious weed technician, but that's seasonal. You want to explore these job opportunities, you're going to need to go to San Miguel County, co.gov/jobs. No more jobs for anybody. Where are we going to go now? Now that we're done with that. With that job line. Let's see. How about old times, good times?

0: All right, it is time to pick your nose.
1: What? Oh, that's no fun. Let's not clear it up.
2: Are you rolling, Duck?
3: Yeah.

0: Russ Hicks, steel guitar. And ladies and gentlemen, I'd like to present Muhammad Ali.
1: You know, mate, it blows my mind every time that I speak to somebody that's pretty well versed in music and ask them, what do you think about Marcus King? 9 times out of 10, they've never heard of Marcus King. How have you not heard of Marcus King? He is extremely famous. For that age group, he's the only person really worth talking about these days. Zach Top, he and Zach Top are really, they're good. Anyway, Marcus is doing this here with Warren Haynes, and Marcus is going to be here for Blues and Brews. He really likes Telluride.

You know, from the looks of social media, it appears as if Team USA is doing something good in the World Cup. I don't do any of those kind of sport things. You know, I'm not a bookie. I don't gamble, so I don't care.

0: This is the KOTO Community Radio News for Wednesday, July 1st. I'm Julia Caulfield. In today's headlines, a Gold Mountain fire update, town council election still in flux, Telluride community survey shows areas for improvement, and a mountain weather forecast. The Gold Mountain fire in Ouray continues to burn, growing to nearly 15,000 acres by broadcast deadline and 0% containment. On Tuesday, the Rocky Mountain Incident Management Team, the federal team now leading the fire response, held a community meeting in Ridgeway to share information with the public. Casey Cheesebro is the incident commander on the fire. He says it's a marathon, not a sprint, especially with a forecast of more hot, dry weather.
1: This fire's burning in heavy timber. There's not a lot of relief in sight. With the growth today, this fire spread out and a lot of heavy fuels up there. Not a lot of relief coming, at least in the near future. So please bear with us. It is going to be a long haul.
0: Tyler Nathy, operations section chief for the incident management team, added they're working to protect values of risk, things like property and life, while mitigating the fire in steep, inaccessible terrain.
2: And that's where the balance comes with, not wanting to put our firefighters out in this really steep, rugged terrain. It's just not worth the risk for, what's out there. There's nothing really other than beautiful country, which, don't get me wrong, is certainly a value. But there's no life risk and there's no property risk out there. So we're kind of steering away from really engaging any folks out in that difficult, tough country. And we're focusing our efforts towards those values that we've identified with the agency administrators here. And that'll be continuing to be our focus as we move forward in the incident.
0: Those values include things like the city of Ouray, homes in the area, and the Highway 550 corridor. A number of neighborhoods along the 550 corridor remain in evacuation, in addition to Grand Mesa and Compagre and Gunnison National Forest's land. At the meeting, Ouray County Sheriff Justin Perry acknowledged the difficulty of needing to evacuate, but reiterated it's to protect life and safety.
3: It is hard sometimes because we're leaving behind when we have to evacuate everything with the faith that it's going to be there when we come back. And not knowing is oftentimes the worst part.
0: So far, there's been no loss of homes due to the fire. Sheriff Perry adds they're working to get utilities back online for most of the homes in the evacuation area. But that doesn't mean folks will get to go home yet.
3: I don't have a time frame when we can get back into our homes.
0: Sheriff Perry notes local law enforcement is working to provide escorts into the evacuated area if individuals need to return home for a moment. As the Rocky Mountain Incident Management Team continues to battle the Gold Mountain fire, Cheesebro shared his gratitude for the agencies who immediately stepped up when the fire broke out.
1: Thanks to that initial attack crew, the Type 3 team that had this fire before we transitioned, most of the success to this point was really on the backs of your local responders, your local Type 3 teams, and the work that went on specifically down on the 550 corridor around Ouray and up in that Lake Lenoir area. So really, again, tremendous effort by those folks before we continue.
0: Members of the Ouray community who evacuated their homes headed to the evacuation shelter at the Ridgeway Secondary School. KVNF's Audrey McCabe spoke with some of the folks who left their homes.
4: It was pretty scary yesterday because we visually saw so much flames and smoke and fire from our property, even though we knew it was a mile and a half away.
5: That's Megan Vernola. She and her husband, Patrick, were hosting family from out of state when the fire broke out.
4: Yeah. So yesterday afternoon, our family helped. We were all loading everything up, and then we came here at the elementary school, checked in.
5: Vernola, her husband, and their visiting family members are staying at the shelter set up by the Red Cross in Ridgeway. She praised emergency management and first responders for their handling of the situation.
4: Everyone has been amazing, extremely informative, organized. So it just really kind of helped the transition of us, getting everything together to be able to kind of evacuate.
5: Ouray residents Scott Gleason and Barb Latham also evacuated on Saturday.
6: We had been in town just enjoying Riverfest on Saturday afternoon, and around 5 o'clock, we went to a friend's house who, we had a friend come in and say, hey, there's a fire that just started kind of behind your area. You might want to go home and check it out. So we made our way home and we realized that there was a fire. We saw it.
5: The pre-evacuation announcement came soon after the couple returned home, and the mandatory evacuation order came shortly after.
6: When we got the pre-evac, we started just to gather and think about what we would want to gather, some of our important documents, some clothes, obviously thinking about getting our pets together and important things for work, important papers. Shortly, like I said, 25 minutes later, we were, mandatory, you need to get out. And the Montrose Sheriff's Posse actually came up our road with lights flashing, informing us that we needed to leave. So yeah, it was pretty quick.
5: Like Vernola, Gleason said he was thankful for the work of officials.
7: Grateful for all the support of friends and professionals, the sheriff, the county, the firefighting teams, the emergency management. I mean, they have done a great job.
5: Another common theme between these conversations was the sense of community that emerged amid this crisis.
8: I just want to say, the whole community in general has been phenomenal. Everybody, neighbors, sheriff, residents, everybody is always here to help each other out. And it's such a good feeling because it's that small town feeling where even though everybody has their own things to do, they're like, hey, what do you need? Do you need help? This is the resource. This is where you need to go. I'm just so proud to be able to be a part of that here.
6: We've had an outpouring just across all areas, for help and people's thoughts and prayers and all of those types, sending good vibes. Everything, I think, across the county, everyone I've talked to says the same thing.
5: Gleason also had an important reminder for other residents of the area.
7: If you're not directly impacted by the fire, asked to evacuate, be considerate of the firefighters. They did say there were a lot of people parking on the roads just to watch and take pictures. And some even, sitting there for quite a while. And so if there's a lot of material online, I think, that gives a sense of this fire. And I think it would be respectful, if possible, not to come and clog up the roads where the emergency folks are trying to do their jobs.
5: The homes of the individuals we spoke with had not sustained any damage from the fire as of yesterday afternoon.
6: I feel thankful that, we're safe and our important things are safe.
8: We're just safe. That's what matters. We're okay. Other things you can replace. So we're much more calm today than we were yesterday.
0: KOTO will continue announcing on-air updates on the Gold Mountain Fire as the situation continues. Ongoing information is also available at uracountyco.gov, on the Gold Mountain Fire Facebook page, and at ncweb.wildfire.gov on the Gold Mountain Fire page. Maria Stark will retain her seat on Telluride Town Council after being the highest vote getter in Tuesday's special election, with 465 votes, just over 42%. Stark has been sitting on town council since November 2025. She was appointed to the position after a vacancy following the November election.
9: It's different because, you have the support of the community, so I really appreciate that. It definitely feels different.
0: She'll now serve the remainder of the term until 2029. Looking at the next 3.5 years of her term, Stark says she's looking forward to continuing work on community vitality, economic diversification, and the budget.
9: Certainly, climate change is profound, both primarily because it

0: So to me, that's really the biggest challenge that the town faces. And, you know, from there flows everything, you know, all the projects that are hoped for. And just, you know, do we even need to consider tightening the belt? I mean, that's very possible if, you know, if we're going to have shorter winters and it'll take some time to diversify the economy, you know. And anything's up for grabs. Anything's possible.
1: She adds she wants to help be a bridge between local government and the community.
0: I find the whole process of public comment and hearing from people really interesting and useful. And my inherent nature is problem solving. So I'm interested in hearing from everyone and trying to find solutions that make sense for everyone.
1: The second seat on town council up for election is still too close to call. 23 votes stand between Charles Dalton and Chris Uline, with Dalton currently in the lead. According to the San Miguel County Clerk's Office, there are 26 ballots outstanding, enough to shift the outcome. Those ballots will be counted on July 9th. Speaking to KOTO, Dalton said he appreciates the community coming out to vote, grateful for the three good candidates, and confident whoever wins the race will serve the community well. Uline wasn't available for comment by broadcast deadline. On the state level, Colorado voters have picked party nominees in some of the state's biggest races. For the Colorado Capital News Alliance, Kyle McKinnon reports.
2: Attorney General Phil Weiser defeated U.S. Senator Michael Bennett to win the Democratic nomination for governor. In Colorado's 8th Congressional District, one of the nation's top House battlegrounds, current state Representative Manny Rutnow will be the Democratic nominee. He'll face incumbent Republican Congressman Gabe Evans in November. And in Colorado's 1st Congressional District, Democratic Socialist Malat Quiros unseated longtime Congresswoman Diana DeGette. Democratic U.S. Senator John Hickenlooper also fended off a primary challenge from State Senator Julie Gonzalez. In another statewide race, Secretary of State Jenna Griswold won the Democratic nomination for Attorney General.
1: In Colorado's 3rd Congressional District, Congressman Jeff Hurd won his party's primary, defeating challenger Ron Hanks with nearly 68% of the votes for the Republican primary. Hurd will face Democrat Duane Romero in the general election in November. Romero, a former Aspen City Council member, defeated fellow Pitkin County resident Alex Keloff in the Democratic primary. The Associated Press called the race for Romero on Tuesday evening with a 55-45% lead. Feelings are mixed when it comes to living and working in the Telluride region, according to the 2026 Town of Telluride Community Survey.
3: Year over year, we see a really, really high response rate when it comes to rating excellent or good in our natural environment and recreation. Natural environment, paths and trails, water resources, and air quality are all outperforming national benchmarks.
1: That's Telluride Communications Manager Lindsay Mills presenting before Telluride Town Council on Tuesday. Survey respondents also gave high marks for public safety, emergency preparedness, mobility and accessibility, and quality of life. Mills shared the results of the National Community Survey this week, which assesses livability in communities across the country. In Telluride, 633 people responded to the survey for a response rate of 25%.
3: Where residents want to see change, affordability and the cost of living is one of the largest pain points. Cost of living was rated excellent or good by just 3% of our respondents.
1: This is the third year in a row Telluride has conducted the survey. Mills notes that allows them to start drawing some trends in the data.
3: Year over year, we're seeing declining trends in confidence in government, economic health, and civic and community pride.
1: Mills says there are a lot of places the town is doing really well, but for the purposes of her presentation, she focused on three main areas for improvement: economy and affordability, governance and public trust, and community connection and belonging. For economy and affordability,
3: some things to think about as you take away what the residents are saying here is we're considering workforce attainable housing linked economic strategies, business retention and diversification, and a renewed economic

0: development work plan with measurable targets the town can report back against in 2027 and 2028.
1: Looking at governance and public trust, Mills does note Telluride's trends are similar to a national trend.
0: Some things to consider: prioritizing a 2027 communications and engagement reset, looking more at the proactive public information on budget and policy decisions, visible follow through on past commitments, and structured opportunities for two-way dialogue.
1: Finally, community connection and belonging.
0: Investing in community building programming is identified as a resident priority. You can partner with HOAs, schools, and nonprofits on welcoming initiatives for full-time residents, renters, and seasonal workers alike.
1: While the survey results give a picture into how residents are feeling, Mills notes this isn't the end for sharing feedback.
0: Stay involved, stay tuned in. This is your opportunity to say what matters to you in 2027. It kicks off with this survey and then continues all the way through November through adoption.
1: As the town heads into the 2027 budgeting season, department heads will use the feedback from the survey to help inform their budget goals for the year. The United States' 250th birthday is just around the corner, and the region is celebrating. Mountain Village kicks off the holiday weekend with family fun and a drone show starting on Friday, July 3rd. In Telluride, the 4th of July will kick off with a parade down Main Street at 11 a.m. Music and activities in Town Park will commence at 11:30 with family-friendly games and activities, local food vendors, a beer garden, and a grand finale laser and drone show at dusk. Music will include the Gold Kings from noon to 1, the Leatherheads from 1:30 to 2:30, and Sister Sabbath from 3 to 4:30. Due to fire restrictions in the county, there will be no fireworks display this year. However, there will be laser and drone shows. The first drone show will highlight Under the San Juans, followed by an electric porcupine laser and dance party, closing out the night with a Sonic Bloom drone show. The city of Ouray will also be celebrating the 4th of July despite the challenges from the Gold Mountain Fire. Ouray is moving forward with a scaled-back, modified celebration. Festivities will kick off on Friday, July 3rd with the Ouray Volunteer Fire Department Benefit Concert in Felon Park from 6 to 10 p.m. Saturday, July 4th, we'll see a parade down Main Street starting at 10 a.m., followed by a community gathering in Felon Park at 11 a.m. There will be no fireworks in Telluride, Mountain Village, or Ouray, as both San Miguel and Ouray counties are under Stage 2 fire restrictions, which prohibits fireworks or explosives of any kind. It's been a hot start to summer in the Rocky Mountains, with long-term forecasts pointing to higher-than-average temperatures for the rest of the season. Bigger cities often experience extreme heat to the urban heat island effect due to fewer green spaces and more surfaces that absorb heat easily. But rural areas are often vulnerable to heat due to different reasons, like older populations or high concentrations of people who work outside, whether in agriculture or recreation. Marguerite Hardin with the Colorado Resiliency Office says the state has been doing lots of work to support the state's rural areas with heat.
2: Part of the reason that we've seen increasing demand for extreme heat support is an increasing number of hot days and heat waves in recent decades. So 7 of Colorado's top 10 hottest years on record have occurred since 2010. And we know that further and significant warming is expected in all parts of Colorado in all seasons over the next several decades.
1: The state helps rural communities develop heat action plans and helps provide funding and resources for heat mitigation. That includes planting trees in towns to create more shade, building with heat-resilient building materials, and creating shade structures and cooling shelters. Aspen Ideas Health wrapped up last week in Western Colorado. The festival brought together medicine, public health, science, and policy professionals from around the world for a three-day gathering focused on some of the most pressing issues in healthcare. One topic under discussion was how music can be used for therapy and rehabilitation, pain and stress management, and as Aspen Public Radio's Reagan Mertz reports for Rocky Mountain Community Radio, it can also be used as a coping mechanism.
3: When you put your hand inside my hand.
4: A group of Aspen Ideas health session leaders and attendees sing a song about cancer remission. The song appears in Daniel and Patrick Lazor's play called Nightside Songs. The play explores the ways music can help navigate sickness, grief, and healing. The brothers crafted the play after their grandmother and uncle died from cancer right after one another. They say they wanted to write songs about something that doesn't get portrayed in art often, cancer.
5: Another element of this show is helping to shepherd people through grief for, having that sounding board or having that person on the stage saying that thing that you experienced that you haven't seen before.
6: And being able to participate.
5: Yeah, in that, right? Yeah.
4: The Lazor brothers say it isn't a completely sad play, though. There are also lots of laughs. Here we go.

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1: The National Weather Service forecast for the Western San Juans calls for patchy smoke tonight with clear skies and a low around 40 degrees. Thursday should be sunny with patchy smoke and a high near 70. Thursday night should be mostly clear with a low in the mid-40s. Friday expects sunny skies during the day and mostly clear skies at night. The high is in the mid-70s with a low around 45 degrees. There is a red flag warning in effect for Thursday. This has been the news for Wednesday, July 1st. 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
2: All right, mates, we are back. Thursday morning with Crocodile Dundee. And check this out. We are going to do so tomorrow night, tomorrow afternoon, over there in the Mountain Village. Better Than Ezra is going to be here. And if you've not heard of them, if you've not seen, well, you're getting ready to hear them right now if you hadn't heard them, heard them before. But if you've not seen them live, go check it out. I'll give you your money back if you don't like it.

0: And here's another one from Better Than Ezra. They're doing a cover. Again, they're playing tomorrow night at Sunset Plaza.
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2: 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It was crazy.

All right, mates. I'll see you guys next Saturday. 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

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You are tuned in with the Random Factor show for the next 2 hours. 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

Neil Young, and Crazy Horse, playing Welcome Back. We opened with a couple from the Dire Straits, and we heard one from Leftover Salmon. Today is Thursday, July 2nd. This is your update on the Gold Mountain Fire. Size, it's up to 18,000 acres, 0% contained. A red flag warning was issued yesterday afternoon from 12 to 8. Critically dry conditions, warmer temperatures, and southwest winds were key factors behind the very active fire behavior that pushed the fire to the north and northeast of the existing fire perimeter. Most of the fire spread was in Cow Creek and Owl Creek drainages, with fire crossing the Owl Creek Pass Road. Firefighters are actively working on the fire around the clock with a day and night shift, focusing on point protection of structures and other values, while also scouting potential containment lines that have a high probability of success. The night shift continued to monitor and reinforce fire lines along Highway 550 corridor and Cutler Creek Road. These are pre-evacuation notices, not evacuation notices, just pre-evacuation notices in Ouray County, east of 550 from County Road 8A, north to County Road 4, and east to Cimarron Ridge in the U.S. Forest boundary. In Montrose County, south of the P-77 Road, Cimarron Road intersection, and properties on P-77 Road 1 mile north of the intersection. Cimarron State Wildlife Area will be closed to all public access until the pre-evacuation status is lifted. In Gunnison County, east of County Road 864A and west of Big Blue Creek up to the BLM boundary, and south of the intersection of County Road 883 and County Road 864, also known as Little Cimarron, and north of the Forest Service boundary. This includes properties along Johnson Park Road and Little Cimarron Road within this boundary. The Ouray County Red Cross shelter is moving into standby status. The shelter can reopen on an as-needed basis. For the safety of firefighters and the public, the Grand Mesa, Uncompahgre, and Gunnison National Forest Ouray Ranger District has implemented a fire closure area in the vicinity of the Gold Mountain Fire. The closure area applies to all National Forest System lands within Ouray, Gunnison, and Hinsdale counties east of Highway 550, south of Highway 50, west of Pinnacle Ridge, north of Matterhorn Peak, and northeast of Cascade and Bridal Veil Creeks. A map of the area and full order details can be found here. I don't know where here is. The closure restricts public access to all lands, roads, and trails within the described area, including Big Cimarron Campground, Beaver Lake Campground, Silverjack Boat Ramp, Silverjack Campground, Jackson Guard Stations. Both Ouray and San Miguel counties are in Stage 2 fire restrictions.

medley from Little Feat. Who else did we hear there? We heard one from Triumph. And we heard one, sorry, from Triumph. We heard one from Clapton. Can't Find My Way Home from Blind Faith. And then that medley from Little Feat got us just about to 10 a.m. It is time for your community calendar. Birthdays for July 2nd. Say happy birthday to these folks you see today or this weekend. Steve Green, Elizabeth Plamondon, Terrell Campbell, Patrick Fallon, Diane Kipfer, Chandler Tamulonis, Lisa Malloy, Paul Machery, Margaret Ann Quenamoan, James Pollard, Robin Willis, Jasny Chapel, Tom Sarazen, Sadie Steinberg, and Indy. The town-wide Where's Waldo in Telluride is back for the month of July. Pick up a playing card at Between the Covers bookstore and begin the search for Waldo in businesses all over town for the entire month of July. There are coupons, prizes, and a grand prize drawing at the end of July. The search is free and for all ages to enjoy. 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Dance and sing along with the legendary Telluride Gold Kings tonight from 6 to 8 at the historic Sheridan Bar. 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Telluride's 4th of July parade is, of course, on Saturday, July 4th. It starts at 11 a.m. on Main Street. All are welcome to participate in the parade. Register at TRIDEJuly4Parade.org, and that's the number 4, before 5 p.m. on Friday the 3rd. Late entries are welcome but not eligible for judging. Please make sure to use patriotic decorations. No water. That means no water balloons and no squirt guns, please. The parade award ceremony will be held in the park around 1:15 p.m. along with live music from Hill Stompers Marching Band, Telluride Gold Kings, Charlie and the Leatherheads, and Sister Sabbath. Food vendors, family games, and a beer garden on-site in Town Park. There will be a drone show at dusk. Don't miss it. TMVOA presents Movies Under the Stars featuring a free outdoor screening of The Sandlot on Saturday the 4th at dusk at Conference Center Plaza. New this summer, family happy hour from 6:30 to 8:30. Enjoy lawn games, sidewalk chalk, a bounce house, face painting, and more. The San Miguel County Democrats invite the public to a picnic on Sunday the 5th from 10:30 a.m. to 2 p.m. at Telluride Town Park to celebrate and defend 250 years of America's democracy. Food and drinks provided. Telluride Jazz Festival is looking for reliable, hardworking, and fun-loving individuals to join the festival team on August 7th and 8th. 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All right, it's just a minute after 10 a.m. Phone lines are open if something you want to hear would fit this set.

We're going to go to Led Zeppelin's Presence for a little background music, where we're giving you an update on the fire as a community service. The big winds and warmer temperatures yesterday were a big factor behind the very active fire behavior that pushed the fire to the north and northeast of the existing fire perimeters. Most of the spread was in Cow Creek and Owl Creek drainages, and the fire did cross Owl Creek Pass Road to the north. Firefighters are working around the clock, focusing on point protection of structures and other values, and they're also scouting potential containment lines that have a high probability of success. The night shift continued to monitor and reinforce fire lines along Highway 550 corridor and Cutler Creek Road. These are the pre-evacuation notices. Pre-evacuation notices. Ouray County, east of 550 from County Road 8A north to County Road 4 and east to Cimarron Ridge in the U.S. Forest boundary. In Montrose County, south of the P-77 Road, Cimarron Road intersection, and properties on P-77 Road 1 mile north of the intersection. Cimarron State Wildlife Area will be closed to all public access until the pre-evacuation status is lifted. In Gunnison County, east of County Road 864A and west of Big Blue Creek, up to the BLM boundary, and south of the intersection of County Road 883 and County Road 864, this is also known as Little Cimarron. This pre-evacuation includes properties along Johnson Park Road and Little Cimarron Road within that boundary. For the safety of the firefighters and the public, Grand Mesa, Uncompahgre, and Gunnison National Forest, Ouray Ranger District has implemented a fire closure. The following areas are closed: Big Cimarron Campground, Beaver Lake Campground, Silverjack Boat Ramp, Silverjack Campground, Jackson Guard Station. And Ouray and San Miguel counties both remain in Stage 2 fire restrictions.

This is an update on the Gold Mountain Fire, which is now up to 18,000 acres. These are the pre-evacuation notices. In Ouray County, east of Highway 550 from County Road 8A north to County Road 4 and east to Cimarron Ridge. In Montrose County, south of the P-77 Road, Cimarron Road intersection, and properties on P-77 Road 1 mile north of the intersection. The Cimarron State Wildlife Area will be closed. In Gunnison County, pre-evacuations east of County Road 864A and west of Big Blue Creek, and south of the intersection of County Road 883 and County Road 864. It's also known as Little Cimarron. This would include properties along Johnson Park Road and Little Cimarron Road within this boundary. The fire did blow up yesterday, mostly in the Cow Creek and Owl Creek drainages, and it did cross over the Owl Creek Pass Road. Firefighters are actively working day and night, focusing on point protection of structures and other valuables, and they're scouting potential containment lines that have a high probability of success. The night shift continued to monitor and reinforce fire lines along Highway 550 and the Cutler Creek Road. Ouray and San Miguel counties are in Stage 2 fire restrictions still. Big Cimarron Campground, Beaver Lake Campground, Silver Jack Boat Ramp, Silver Jack Campground, and Jackson Guard Station are all closed at this time.

0: Going to see Rush in Denver in October. Looking forward to that. Hey, who have we heard? We heard some Led Zeppelin, some Big Head Todd, The Pretenders, Chris Duarte, Rolling Stones, Tom Petty, a couple little ditties from Triumph, and that was Onslaught from Blues Traveler off their Travelers and Thieves album. Hey, that was a blast. It's 11:02 a.m. on Thursday, July 2nd. Everybody have a great, happy 4th of July weekend. You are in tune with KOTO in Telluride and KOOK in Ridgeway. 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
1: Don't look now, but there's a party about to explode all over Colorado as we celebrate the nation's 250th anniversary and Colorado's 150th birthday. Were you around for Colorado's centennial celebration that earned us the nickname the Centennial State? Hi, and welcome to the Colorado Playlist. I'm Chris Kay with new music for you this hour out of Fort Collins and out of Colorado Springs. Something new from Carrie Morin and from Chantel Ducart coming up. 1976. Wow, that was 50 years ago. It was a tremendous year in Colorado music history. Denver promoter Barry Fay launched the Sunday concerts, and Bob Dylan brought in his Rolling Thunder review to Hughes Stadium in Fort Collins for two nights. Gerald McMahon, going by the name Gerard, had a 10-piece band in Boulder that got signed to Caribou Records that year. Boulder guitar legend Tommy Boland put out his final solo album a few months before his tragic death at the age of 25. Gerard's one release never charted in the Billboard Top 100. His one single, Hello Operator, made it all the way to number 109. Tommy Boland's Private Eyes album made it to number 98 on the Billboard 200 albums chart, one from each. Welcome to the show.

Colorado Music Hall of Famer Tommy Bolin on the Colorado playlist with the only album of his that went gold, and that one posthumously, as he passed away 3 months after Private Eyes was released in 1976, Busted Out for Rosie with Gerard's one-and-done single, Hello Operator. Kerry Morin can be called a local music legend in Fort Collins. The singer-songwriter, acoustic award-winning blues artist, and band leader has been part of the scene there since the early 80s. Most recently, he traveled to Anguilla in the British West Indies to record his new album, this one called It Matters to You Now.

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Be on the lookout for a new album from that Colorado Springs artist as he recently just got signed to A.J. Fullerton's Get Your Records. Joe Johnson on the Colorado playlist with Interstate Lovesick Song from his album Morgantown that's now about 8 years old. He'll hit the road coming up in September with shows across southeastern United States before hitting Colorado later in October. Kerry Morin's newest in front of Joe, he will be a little closer to home in the coming weeks as he visits Fairplay on July 3rd, Green Mountain Falls on July 4th, and Carbondale on July 17th. So now that we are very much officially into the heat of the summer, it's festival time with the South Park Bluegrass Festival taking place the July 4th weekend, July 3rd and 4th, and the annual Cherry Days in Paonia that weekend also. Fort Morgan hosts the Bobstock Festival a week later, July 10 and 11, and I will be back hosting the 18th annual Decono Music and Spirits Festival on August 1st, when I'll be joined by a bunch of Colorado bands, including Ryan Chris and the Rough Cuts, and Colorado distilleries competing in the Spirits Tasting and Competition event. Find links to all of those on the Concert Series and Festivals page at ColoradoPlaylist.com. Still to come, a new cut from Colorado Springs' Chantel Ducart, and I'll revisit some Jaguar Stevens next on the Colorado Playlist.

Hey, thanks for tuning in for this episode of the Colorado Playlist. I'm Chris Kay. Coming up later this year, I'll put out the annual Colorado Playlist Fan and Listener Poll, and you get to help. Every week, I share some new music from the show with you in the Monday morning music meeting where you vote to cut it or keep it. That helps determine what might make it to some of the best of show at the end of the year. Jaguar Stevens is a keeper, according to you, with this one from them called Persephone on the Colorado Playlist.

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Jaguar Stevens leading the way. That set here on the Colorado playlist that also featured one from Mary Lynn Gillespie and her interpretation of the King Crimson classic Mate Kudasai. I also seem to have developed an unintended theme this hour, repping another project out of Colorado Springs, the first family of hip-hop here in Colorado. Out of the Springs, the Reminders with Dust and Bones. Gracie Basie, on the other hand, comes to us from Telluride with her latest on the show called One.

Some reggae out of Southwest Colorado, Telluride, where the annual Telluride Bluegrass Festival just happened. That's Gracie Basie on the Colorado playlist with one. Speaking of the Colorado, of the Telluride Bluegrass Fest, Colorado's got a winner in the annual Telluride Bluegrass Troubadour Contest. Taylor Sims won this year's event. Taylor's been around the scene for a long time now. He was an original member of the Spring Creek Bluegrass Band that won the band competitions at both Telluride and Rocky Grass festivals back in 07. He's also one half of Bonnie and Taylor Sims and Everybody Loves an Outlaw, and now also out with his own project. Looks like they're hitting the Mishawaka Amphitheater outside of Fort Collins this August. Live music is what sustains our scene. You know, a lot of artists and bands don't record. They don't have anything to share with us. Some are just beginning their journeys, and some have long pedigrees in our state, but have just not released anything ever. Or maybe they've just released, like, maybe something way back in the past. Now, of course, it isn't possible to see everyone who takes a stage, but do check out the two lists with over 500 places to experience music in Colorado at coloradoplaylist.com. And check out the weekly live on stage and in the studio live videos in the Monday morning music meeting every week to go along with the studio produced videos from the show. Chantel Ducart is a jazz pianist and singer-songwriter and a jazz DJ on the air at Jazz 93.5 in Colorado Springs. Something from her next on the Colorado Playlist.

Here's something pretty interesting. We're seeing a bit of an explosion in jazz releases this year from Colorado. There are at least a dozen jazz and jazz-inspired albums right now from this year from some of Colorado's top players, and including multi-Grammy winner Diane Reeves. Chantel Ducart was born in Denver, raised in Alaska, and reportedly has recently scored a composition for a horror production at an indigenous theater. She's also a jazz DJ in Colorado Springs. From Chantel Ducart and the Dukes of Art, this is Show Me What Love Is on the Colorado Playlist.

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Two of the top Americana and country acts out traversing the state and the country right now. Aubrey Dale out of Fort Collins off of her new album Fireweed, and Durango's Stillhouse Junkies in there with Moonrise Over Ridgeway. Till the Cows Come Home from Aubrey, who will hit Wyoming later in July and then Fort Collins at the University Center for the Arts on August 3rd and 5th. If you want to catch the Stillhouse Junkies, they'll be in Granby on July 11th with dates in Dolores, Carbondale, and Boulder coming up in August. Thank you for tuning in for this week's episode of the show. I'm Chris Kay. The Colorado Playlist is a presentation of Rocky Mountain Music Network. 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I'll leave you with something from the Eric Lilly Trio from their album Swing Set that came out last year. This is Scrapple from the Pineapple. Thanks for listening. And have a great week.

0: Live from NPR News, I'm Lakshmi Singh. More than half of the American population is under a heat or extreme heat advisory today to take protective measures against dangerously high temperatures expected to stretch into the holiday weekend. That's in much of the central and eastern U.S. NPR's Brian Mann has more from New York.
1: The National Weather Service says high heat and humidity will push the heat index into triple digits and trigger storms. Here in New York City, officials have opened hundreds of cooling centers and launched a fleet of cooling vans and buses that will patrol looking for vulnerable people. Mayor Zoran Mamdani urged people to check on neighbors.
2: We know that on an annual basis, we lose about 500 New Yorkers due to heat-related illness. However, we are speaking about what could be the hottest day in more than a decade.
1: The dangerously hot weather comes as millions of people are traveling and celebrating the 4th of July and watching World Cup soccer matches. Officials say people should prepare by bringing water, staying hydrated, and limiting physical activity. Brian Mann, NPR News, New York.
0: Now this week, Mayor Mamdani joked, if you happen to be getting married at Madison Square Garden, you can set a good example for the city by staying indoors and cool. A wink to a Taylor Swift, Travis Kelce rumored wedding tomorrow. Officially, nobody's talking. Iran is enjoying an unexpected windfall after the Trump administration lifted sanctions on the country's oil sales. Here's NPR's Jackie Northam.
3: Lifting long-standing sanctions on its oil exports was a key demand by Iran during recent peace negotiations with the U.S. and could pull in between $8 and $10 billion for the regime while the agreement is in effect until August 21st. It can be extended if both sides agree. President Trump defended lifting oil sanctions, saying in exchange, Iran agreed to open the Strait of Hormuz. Bob McNally, president of Rapidan Energy Group, says the president had little choice.
4: This is a ransom payment for oil. That's what it is. Iran took Hormuz hostage, and we had to pay Iran to release the hostage.
3: There's been pushback by Iran hawks who say the regime will use money from oil sales to build up its military and proxies in the region. Jackie Northam, NPR News.
0: Google lost an appeal in Europe. Judges at the European Union's top court dismissed the tech giant's challenge of a more than 4 billion euro antitrust fine. The EU imposed the penalty after finding that Google leveraged its Android operating system to stifle competition. Google, however, says Android has actually bolstered competition with Apple. Latest jobs report says Labor Department found that U.S. employers added 57,000 jobs in the month of June. The nation's unemployment rate is at 4.2%. You're listening to NPR. Nation's capital is gearing up for a bigger than usual 4th of July holiday bash. NPR's Joel Rowe says that means no flights in or out of DCA.
5: The Federal Aviation Administration says it will suspend air traffic near downtown Washington during the celebration for the country's 250th birthday, which will include fireworks and flyovers by military jets. The FAA says it expects flight operations at Ronald Reagan Washington National Airport to be paused on Friday for 3 hours between 10 a.m. and 1 p.m. local time, and again from noon to midnight on Saturday, July 4th. The airport, which is located just a few miles from the National Mall, was the scene of a deadly mid-air collision between a military helicopter and a passenger jet last year. Joel Rose, NPR News, Washington.
0: Drowning's leading cause of death for children and kids with autism are at even higher risk than others. Now, a state-funded program in Florida is trying to change that. More from NPR's Janaki Mehta.
6: Florida has, since 2024, been giving money to low-income families for swim lessons. Today, it's expanding that program to give priority to kids with autism, who are at much higher risk because they're prone to wandering. The Swim Buddies program at the YMCA of South Florida is already offering lessons tailored to each child's needs.
7: Blow, Mackenzie, blow. Blow.
6: Like this child, who's learning to breathe safely without choking by practicing to blow above water, using a ping pong ball she can see, moving with her breath. Research shows that just with 5 or 6 quality lessons, kids with autism can improve their swimming skills. Janaki Mehta, NPR News.
0: It's NPR.
8: I'm Dr. Anthony Lizerwitz, and this is Climate Connections. An initiative in North Carolina and Georgia is helping people lower their utility bills and climate impact. Let's Go Electric's Emily Hurd says many homeowners start with an energy audit to find ways to increase their home's efficiency, for example, by adding insulation.
9: We all have to deal with rising utility rates, and one way to make that better is to make your home more energy efficient.
8: Then the program helps people plan how to switch from gas to electric appliances over time. 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But they can cost more upfront. So the Let's Go Electric website includes a calculator to help people determine their return on investment. 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
9: we can compare the costs of their current energy use to the cost of buying an efficient heat pump system up front, minus any incentives that apply, and then it also shows bill savings over time.
8: So people can see how climate action pays off. Climate Connections is produced by the Yale Center for Environmental Communication. To learn more about climate change, visit climateconnections.org.
10: Hey.
11: Hello.
10: We're live.
11: We have an update for folks who are out in the area. This is from the Ridgeway State Park. Have an update regarding the Ridgeway Reservoir. Water scoop aircraft are on the way to Ridgeway Reservoir. Once they arrive, the reservoir will close immediately to motorized boating for public and fire crew safety. These are aircrafts that are coming to scoop water to go assist with the Gold Mountain Fire. Here's what you need to know from Ridgeway State Park. There is currently no exact arrival date or time for the aircraft. This is my favorite part. The planes are en route from Alaska with an unknown ETA. So we don't know exactly when they're going to be. They're flying across the country to get here for us. We love that. Until they get here, the reservoir remains open to motorized boating. Once they arrive, park staff will close the boat ramp and clear the reservoir of all motorized boaters. The Dallas Creek shoreline and the Mears Bay no wake zone will remain open until further notice to hand-launched paddlecraft. Hand-launched, non-motorized watercraft will be permitted south of the Dallas Creek no-wake buoy line and east of the Mears Bay buoy, no-wake buoys, even after the motorized closure. Before you go, please call the visitor center at 970-626-5822 to verify the current reservoir status. But we have aircraft flying in from Alaska to help collect water to go spray on the Gold Mountain Fire.
10: Do you suppose those are fixed wing or helicopter type
11: aircraft? I think they're fixed wing.
10: And they're going to dive low and pick. Oh my gosh, mm-hmm.
11: I mean, it'd be cool to see.
10: Yeah, it would be cool to see.
11: Yeah, look, this doesn't make for great audio, but I mean, I don't know if this is the exact ones. Look.
10: Oh my. That would be so much fun. I guess there's enough room to do that down there.
11: Yeah.
10: With some skilled pilots.
11: Skilled.
10: But those are some
11: large
10: planes.
11: They've been what they said in this announcement, and I think it's just been such a resounding note with everybody kind of at every point of contact that you have with folks working on this fire is we are so lucky and grateful to have really incredible people who know what they're doing, who are out there literally working around the clock to help keep everyone and structures and the like safe and working really, really hard. So we're so appreciative.
10: Big thanks to those firefighters
11: 100%.
10: Out there. 100%. My goodness. Yep. Did you have anything to do with these planes coming in from Alaska? Did you put in a good word?
11: Yeah, I called
10: us?
11: In a good word.
10: Okay.
11: Well, I mean, here's the thing. As someone who grew up surrounded by wildfire in Alaska, it is a state that has a lot of resources to
10: use on such a thing.
11: Yeah.
10: Yeah.
11: It's a very big state, small population. So a lot of the fires are managed in different ways just because they're not often getting near population centers. But yeah, it's a state that has its fair share of experience with wildfire.
10: Okay. Aircraft are on the way. So keep your eyes on the skies.
11: And call Ridgeway State Park
10: before
11: if you're
10: you
11: planning
10: go.
11: To go.
10: Yeah, probably not a good week to do that. All right, Thanks, Julia.
11: Thank you.
10: All right, that's the latest about what's going to be happening over at the Ridgeway Reservoir coming up. So pay attention if you're going over there. Pay close attention. I've got some other things I need to read for you so that we can keep you up to date on what's happening over in the Ridgeway Ouray area and the fires in those areas. Gold Mountain Fire prompts Ouray Ranger District closures for the safety of firefighters and the public. The Grand Mesa, Uncompahgre, and Gunnison National Forests, Ouray Ranger District has

forest system lands within Ouray, Gunnison, and Hinsdale counties, east of Highway 550, south of Highway 50, west of Pinnacle Ridge, north of Matterhorn Peak, and northeast of Cascade and Bridalveil Creeks. A map of the area and full order details can be found here. The closure restricts public access to all lands, roads, and trails within the described area, including Big Cimarron Campground, Beaver Lake Campground, Silverjack Boat Ramp, Silverjack Campground, and Jackson Guard Station. And there's a note here that says Ouray and San Miguel counties are in Stage 2 fire restrictions. Residents in these areas should prepare for evacuation. Pre-evacuation notices. Ouray County, east of Highway 550 from County Road 8A, north to County Road 4, and east to Cimarron Ridge and U.S. Forest Boundary. Montrose County, south of the P77 Road / Cimarron Road intersection and properties on P77 Road, 1 mile north of the intersection. Cimarron State Wildlife Area will be closed to all public access until the pre-evacuation status is lifted. Pre-evacuation notices for Gunnison County, east of County Road 864A and west of the Big Blue Creek up to the BLM boundary, and south of the intersection of County Road 883 and County Road 864, also known as Little Cimarron, and north of the Forest Service boundary. This includes properties along Johnson Park Road and Little Cimarron Road within this boundary. The Ouray Red Cross shelter is moving into standby status. The shelter can reopen on an as-needed basis. And then the Thursday, July 2nd update. A red flag warning was issued yesterday afternoon from 12 p.m. to 8 p.m. Critically dry conditions, warmer temperatures, and southwest winds were key factors behind the very active fire behavior that pushed the fire to the north and northeast of the existing fire perimeter. Most of the fire spread was in Cow Creek and Owl Creek drainages, with fire crossing the Owl Creek Pass Road. Firefighters are actively working on the fire around the clock with a day and night shift focusing on point protection of structures and other values, while also scouting potential containment lines that have a high probability of success. The night shift continued to monitor and reinforce fire lines along Highway 550 Corridor and Cutler Creek Road. The current situation is this. Southwest fire perimeter just north of Ouray and east of Highway 550, also known as Division A. Point protection and addressing values at risk continues to be successful along the Highway 550 corridor. Firefighters will continue to reinforce the existing fire line to prevent the fire from spreading south. Western fire perimeter east of Highway 550. This is Divisions B and C. Crews continue to work through rugged terrain and utilize aerial resources to identify areas of opportunity to connect fire line from Cutler Creek to areas with sparser fuels on Baldy Peak. Firefighters will utilize dozers to build on existing fire line by connecting them with area road systems. The northern fire perimeter between Highway 550 and Cow Creek, Division D and H. Firefighters continue to scout for fire line north of the Owl Creek Pass area. Direct extinguishment might not be possible, for fire growth will dictate where firefighters can safely put in fire line. In the near term, crews will focus on point protection of structures. Crews have identified some natural features that may be advantageous for future containment lines. The southeast fire perimeter, Division P and Z, firefighters will continue to scout for locations where they can either engage the fire front directly or use indirect confinement fire line construction. On the south perimeter, firefighters will

reinforce and improve fire line and access and implement structure protection. Weather and fire behavior. Warmer temperatures, winds, and lower humidities have triggered a red flag warning for today from 12 noon to 8 p.m. Firefighters will range from 80 to 84 degrees with relative humidities at 9 to 10%. West to southwest winds will average 12 miles per hour with gusts up to 26 miles per hour. Fire behavior is predicted to be more moderate to very high by noon and could increase to extreme in the late afternoon today. That's the information that I have for you right now. I hope that was beneficial to you. Stay tuned to KOTO and Telluride. Our KOOK signal is inoperational at the present due to lack of power to the site, which was power access was very close to the fire line and was probably taken out by the fire. But anyway, we'll get KOOK back up and running as soon as we can. But in the meantime, you can listen to us online at KOTO.org or terrestrially at 91.7, 89.3, or 105.5, and KOTO.org. This is KOTO. Coming up a little later today, we've got Pearl Snaps and Poor Choices a little after 1, and then at 3 o'clock, it's the New Orleans Road Trip. At 5 o'clock, All Things Considered from NPR. Right now, it is time for Democracy Now!

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1: You know why I'm profiting? Because the stock market's going up. Everybody's profiting. Thank you, President Trump.
0: As President Trump denies profiting off the presidency, new disclosure documents reveal over $2.2 billion in profits since he returned to office, including $1.4 billion from crypto ventures last year alone. We'll speak to reporter Tom Bergen. He studied Trump's finances for decades. His recent report, Under the Trump Crypto Playbook, The Family Always Wins, Investors Don't. Then the Supreme Court grants President Trump the power to fire and replace independent regulators. The case focused on the Federal Trade Commission, but could impact dozens of agencies. The Federal Reserve is the exception. We'll talk to former FTC Commissioner Alvaro Bedoya.
2: The Supreme Court is administering a two-sided system of justice. If you're a Wall Street banker, you get an independent, above-the-fray regulator. If you are a regular human being, you get stuck with the loyalists.
0: And finally, as we head into the July 4th weekend, marking the 250th anniversary of the founding of the United States, we'll speak to UCLA historian Robin D.G. Kelly. His latest essay, Do You Understand Your Own Language? Black Radicals Read the Declaration of Independence. All that and more coming up. Welcome to Democracy Now!, democracynow.org, The War and Peace Report. I'm Amy Goodman. President Trump faces a growing backlash after financial disclosure forms revealed his personal income soared to $2.2 billion in the first year of his second term. That includes $635 million from a licensing agreement for Trump-branded cryptocurrency meme coins and $590 million from the Trump family's World Liberty Financial Crypto Project. Trump earned another $575 million from his real estate holdings. Trump's financial disclosure report sprawled over 900 pages. By comparison, President Obama's last such disclosure was just 8 pages. Editorial boards, including The Wall Street Journal, The New York Post, and Fox News, have criticized Trump's latest business ventures. On Wednesday, Trump defended his windfall profits.
3: It's pretty to say you're profiting off the presidency.
1: Well, you know why I'm profiting? Because the stock market's going up. Everybody's profiting. If you have a 401k, how's your 401k done? It's about up 85%. Thank you, President Trump.
0: President Trump was speaking to reporters before boarding the new Air Force One, a Boeing 747 jet donated to the U.S. by the royal family of Qatar. The Air Force expedited a retrofit of the luxury plane, reportedly at a cost of well over $400 million. Trump plans to keep the jet after leaving office, saying he'll donate it to his presidential library. Democrats have accused him of receiving a foreign emolument or bribe, which is prohibited under the U.S. Constitution. This comes after the New York Times reported Commerce Secretary Howard Lutnick met with Kazakhstan's president last September in New York, where the pair negotiated a deal giving a U.S. company called Kaz Resources access to one of the world's largest untapped reserves of tungsten. Ahead of the deal, the Trump administration greenlighted as much as $1.6 billion in federal financing for the project. Howard Lutnick's sons, Kyle and Brandon Lutnick, as well as Eric and Donald Trump Jr., are all tied directly or indirectly to the company. A coalition of human rights and anti-war groups are calling on President Trump and Secretary of State Marco Rubio to lift all U.S. sanctions on Venezuela as the death toll from last week's devastating twin earthquakes continue to rise, and humanitarian aid advocates warn of a widening health and hunger crisis. In a letter obtained by Common Dreams, the groups write, quote, as long as sweeping economic sanctions remain in place and Venezuelan assets remain frozen abroad, reconstruction will be unnecessarily delayed and millions of people will continue to suffer. The letter has been signed by dozens of organizations, including the Center for Economic and Policy Research and the Quincy Institute for Responsible Statecraft. The UN Development Program has estimated the earthquakes have caused $6.7 billion in damage. On Wednesday, the death toll surpassed 2,000, which is believed to be a vast undercount, with tens of thousands of people still unaccounted for. In related news, Congressmember Joaquin Castro is condemning ICE officials for attempting to deport more people to Venezuela in the aftermath of back-to-back earthquakes. In a social media post, Castro said ICE had tried to deport Venezuelan children and families currently detained in Texas's Dilley ICE jail. The families were ultimately returned to Dilley after being flown to Arizona. Castro said, quote, it is unthinkable to send children and families who've committed no crimes into a country plunged into chaos by natural disaster, unquote. Last week, hours before the earthquakes, over 100 Venezuelan immigrants to the United States were deported to Venezuela. It's believed over 100 of them died in the earthquakes. The United Nations is once again sounding the alarm over escalating violence and a deteriorating humanitarian crisis in Sudan's North Kordofan region. In a statement, the UN's Emergency Relief Coordinator, Tom Fletcher, said intensifying drone attacks are disrupting access to life-saving drinking water and electricity, with hundreds of thousands of civilians in El Obeid at risk of paramilitaries with the Rapid Support Forces, RSF, who've surrounded the city. This comes as a new UN human rights report documents how widespread sexual violence in Sudan is being used as a weapon of war. Meanwhile, Sudan's Rapid Support Forces have begun circulating new banknotes in territories it controls as the value of the Sudanese pound continues to plummet. The currency crisis has exacerbated Sudan's economic woes. This is El-Bushari Ali, an economist in Port Sudan.
4: The war has pushed Sudan into a severe economic crisis. Factories are closed in large numbers, farms abandoned, and production continues to contract. With shrinking revenues, the government has little choice but to hike taxes, which only compounds the burden on businesses and households. It's a vicious cycle that feeds on itself.
0: In Ukraine, at least 18 people were killed and dozens of others injured overnight as Russia launched a massive drone and missile attack on Kyiv. The attack set buildings across Ukraine's capital on fire, including six floors of an apartment high-rise that partially collapsed after taking a direct hit. The attacks came as a new report by the Center for Strategic and International Studies found more than 2 million people have been killed or injured since Russia's full-scale invasion in early 2022. Russia's taken the larger share with 1.4 million battlefield casualties and as many as 450,000 deaths. Palestinians are marking the 1,000 days since Israel began its full-scale war on the Gaza Strip. According to Gaza's government media office, Israel's scorched earth campaign has killed over 73,000 Palestinians with nearly 10,000 missing, most believed to be buried under the rubble. Israel's dropped nearly 250,000 metric tons of explosives across Gaza, equivalent to 16 atomic bombs like the ones the U.S. dropped on Hiroshima. Meanwhile, the largest Presbyterian denomination in the United States has voted overwhelmingly to recognize Israel's war on Gaza as a genocide and to divest from Palantir Technologies and General Electric Aerospace over their ties to Israel's military and intelligence services. A measure approved Tuesday by the General Assembly of the Presbyterian Church USA also calls on church members to boycott Israeli products and to lobby Congress for an arms embargo against Israel. This is Reverend Dr. Fahad Abu Akel, a Palestinian American and former moderator of the Presbyterian Church who survived the 1948 Nakba, or mass displacement of Palestinians during Israel's founding.
5: We have been silent on the destruction of most of the schools, universities, hospital, mosques, and churches. You know, one church was Orthodox, Catholic, and also Baptist, all of which were done with our American-made weapons and dollars. Sibling in Christ, in the name of the living Christ, we cannot be silent on this matter any longer.
0: The world's oceans experience their hottest month of June ever. That's according to the European Union's Marine Environment Monitor, which reports the first 6 months of this year saw marine heat waves affect more than 80% of the global ocean, with hot spots in the Mediterranean, North Atlantic, and equatorial Pacific. Forecasters warn a powerful El Niño, paired with record levels of greenhouse gas pollution, could see even more temperature records fall in the coming months. Spain's government reports more than 1,000 people died of heat-related causes during last month's historic heat wave. Previously, officials in France said heat-related fatalities also topped 1,000 in June, while Germany has so far reported over 800 deaths. Here in the United States, the National Weather Service warns more than 165 million people across Midwestern and Eastern states are at risk of either major or extreme heat-related health issues over the 4th of July holiday weekend, with triple-digit temperatures in many cities. Forecasters warn New York, Philadelphia, and other cities could see record highs and their warmest ever overnight low temperatures. Meanwhile, the forecast for Washington, D.C. calls for triple-digit heat on the National Mall for Saturday's 4th of July celebrations, marking the 250th signing of the Declaration of Independence. President Trump is planning to speak at 9:45 Eastern Time, delaying fireworks celebrations. Trump has advertised the event as, quote, the most spectacular Trump rally of them all, unquote. ICE arrests have surged nationwide, with more than 10,000 immigrants detained in the last 5 days alone. That's according to the New York Times, which reports the White House has demanded an increase in detentions, ordering ICE officials to make at least 2,000 arrests a day. In related news, a Roman Catholic nun arrested by ICE in Texas has been released from custody. Sister Leticia Ugboja, who is originally from Nigeria, was walking to Mass at Our Lady of Sorrows Church in McAllen Sunday when she was detained by ICE. Her arrest drew bipartisan anger in Texas, leading to her release. In Texas, seven more people were sentenced to prison on terrorism charges for attending a protest outside the Prairieland ICE jail last July 4th, during which fireworks were set off and a police officer was shot and wounded. All but one of the defendants sentenced Wednesday had pleaded guilty. They were handed down between 2 and 15 years in prison. The final defendant, Inez Soto, was convicted of providing material support to terrorists and other charges and sentenced to 50 years in prison. This comes just weeks after 8 other defendants who were convicted at trial were given unusually harsh, decades-long prison terms, including former Marine Reservist Benjamin Song, who was sentenced to 100 years behind bars. To see our coverage of this case and others, go to democracynow.org. Republican House Speaker Mike Johnson says a bipartisan housing bill approved by the Senate last week will become law with or without President Trump's signature. Johnson told USA Today Trump has no plans to veto the bill, which he's refused to sign unless lawmakers first pass the Save America Act to rewrite U.S. election laws while imposing new voter ID requirements. On Monday, Trump called the housing bill a yawn.
6: Some people say it's wonderful. To me, compared to the Save America Act, just about everything is a big yawn.
0: Trump takes no action. The housing bill could become law automatically on July 10th. On Wednesday, the bill's co-sponsor, Massachusetts Senator Elizabeth Warren, said she still doesn't know Trump's plans.
7: One week later, we don't know if the president is going to sign into law the biggest housing bill in 30 years, a bill that would build more housing, lower costs, and for the first time ever, stop private equity from buying up homes. If that sounds ridiculous, it's because it is.
0: The U.S. House of Representatives has overwhelmingly approved a resolution that would force the public disclosure of records from Congress members who've used taxpayer money to settle sexual misconduct accusations. The resolution was sponsored by Republican Congressmember Thomas Massie of Kentucky, with 420 lawmakers voting in favor. Massie's effort comes after former Congressmembers Tony Gonzalez and Eric Swalwell were forced to resign earlier this year over serious sexual misconduct allegations. Meanwhile, writer E. Jean Carroll is calling on President Trump to pay her $5.8 million from a jury verdict finding Trump sexually abused her in 1996 and then defamed her. After the U.S. Supreme Court this week refused to take up Trump's appeal of the verdict. And the actor, director, and activist Danny Glover has revealed he was diagnosed with Alzheimer's disease in 2023, saying it slowed his speech, movement, and memories. In 1968, Danny Glover took part in the longest campus strike in the nation's history when the Black Students Union and the Third World Liberation Front organized to create the first school of ethnic studies in the country at his university, San Francisco State. He went on to perform in over 250 films while remaining active in movements to end war, end apartheid, and in support of working people. To see our many interviews with Danny Glover over the years, including our visit to South Africa, where Danny Glover retrieved President Aristide and Mildred Aristide, the former president of Haiti, and brought them back on a plane to Haiti. I was on that flight. We documented the entire trip. You can see the story at democracynow.org. And those are some of the headlines. This is Democracy Now!, democracynow.org, The War and Peace Report. I'm Amy Goodman.
8: And I'm Nermeen Sheikh. Welcome to our listeners and viewers across the country and around the world. We begin today's show with the stunning windfall President Trump has made during his first year back in the White House. New filings show that Trump made more than $2.2 billion last year, most of it fueled by cryptocurrency profits, but with a significant rise in profits across his real estate business and other family investments and his legal settlements with media giants like ABC News, Paramount, and Meta. The mandatory financial disclosure report released Tuesday shows Trump made at least $1.4 billion from his family's cryptocurrency ventures. That includes $635 million for Trump-branded cryptocurrency meme coins and $590 million from the Trump family's World Liberty Financial crypto business.
0: Meanwhile, roughly two-thirds of investors in the president's meme coin have reportedly lost money as he made a fortune. As the backlash grows over Trump's windfall profits, including criticism from The Wall Street Journal, The New York Post, and Fox News, specifically Trump's defenders, usually, Trump defended how he's profited from the presidency while speaking to reporters Wednesday.
3: Say you're profiting off the presidency.
1: Well, you know why I'm profiting? Because the stock market's going up. Everybody's profiting. If you have a 401k, how's your 401k done? It's about up 85%. Thank you, President Trump.
8: President Trump was speaking to reporters before boarding the new Air Force One, a Boeing 747 jet donated to him by the Qatari royal family, reportedly at a cost of $400 million. Trump plans to keep the jet after leaving office, saying he'll donate it to his presidential library. Democrats have accused him of receiving a foreign emolument, or bribe, which is prohibited under the Constitution. While the bulk of President Trump's profits in 2025 were driven by by cryptocurrency. He also earned another $575 million from his real estate holdings. That includes over $200 million from Trump National Doral and Mar-a-Lago, as well as earnings from licensing deals overseas, including in Saudi Arabia and Qatar, countries vital to U.S. foreign policy interests.
0: Growing concerns over the president's conflicts of interest come as a new report from MS Now finds the president's two eldest sons, Eric and Donald Trump Jr., are linked to investments in at least 10 military companies that have drawn about $3.7 billion in federal funds since the start of the second Trump administration. Meanwhile, President Trump's son and Commerce Secretary Howard Lutnick stand to see a big windfall after businesses tied to the families help secure a $1.6 billion mining deal in Kazakhstan, according to a report in the New York Times. For more on all of this, we're joined in London by Reuters investigative journalist Tom Bergen. He's the author of the book Free Lunch Thinking: How Economics Ruins the Economy. His most recent investigative piece is headlined Parsing the Trump's Crypto Profits, Investors' Losses. Welcome to Democracy Now, Tom. Why don't you parse it out for us? And especially for people who don't understand the whole crypto issue, explain what it is and how this family, the Trump family and his allies, has profited so much.
9: Thank you, Amy. It's good to be on the show. The first thing I'd say is that the comments from the president aren't really accurate insofar as that he says that he has made money because the stock market has gone up. None of the gains which we reported upon, as others have, that are contained in these documents, refer to gains from selling stocks or bonds. This is all entirely money that is cash that has come into the accounts of his businesses from the operating businesses. And as you mentioned, what has become the most strongly performing new business is the cryptocurrency area. And of course, this is an entirely new business. And so what we've seen is that the areas in which Donald Trump has seen an enormous increase in his income. And this is not an increase in his wealth, it's an increase in cash coming in. We looked at this last year, we analyzed how it had gone up, and it was, you know, even before we saw this huge surge of income, it had gone up dramatically. So it's new businesses, or businesses that are connected in some way to the presidency, which is to say, when we look at the golf clubs that have performed very well, it seems to be ones like Mar-a-Lago has gone up 50% increase in revenue, West Palm Beach up 27%. Places where he spends a lot of time as president have done especially well. But the crypto is really just the blowout one altogether. And in particular, this business, World Liberty Financial. The business sells digital tokens that have no intrinsic value. They have no real function beyond as a method for speculation. You can buy one in the hope that you can sell it to someone else at a higher price. As such, it's a zero-sum game. President Trump's gains from selling these tokens have been mirrored almost identically by the losses on the part of the people who have purchased these coins. So it's either if it's the World Liberty Financial token or the meme coin, the people who have bought these, we've seen a over 90% drop in the price, or 97% drop in the price from the peak there. So this is a business that basically you sell tokens that have no cost to manufacture. In the crypto business, when you want to sell tokens, the high cost tends to be in getting people's attention. And that's why in the past, when people have launched cryptocurrencies, they've hired movie stars and sports stars to get people's attention. Of course, the Trump family have the ability to get people's attention in an unheard of way. They've got the best possible marketing tool, namely the presidency. So it's been an incredibly successful period for the Trump family in this new business. This is important to say. It's a business that was registered weeks before the 2024 election, and which really didn't start to take much revenue in until the election happened. So this is something that has really been a 2025 blowout year for the Trump organization on the back of businesses that have benefited very much from his links, his position as president.
8: And also, Tom, just to put it in the context, in relative terms, I mean, in orders of magnitude, he declared, I mean, these disclosures show that his income more than tripled what it was in the previous year. So if we could talk a little bit more about the conflicts of interest this raises, as the New York Times pointed out, Trump is a major crypto industry operator and also its top policymaker. And also Trump earlier said that he himself condemned crypto, saying that Bitcoin was a scam and saying cryptocurrency was potentially a disaster waiting to happen.
9: Yes, I mean, the first thing I just say, just to slightly correct that, it's far more than a 3 times increase in his income. Some of the revenues have gone up in some of the businesses, maybe 3 times. But across the piece, it's far more than a 10 times increase in income for the Trump organization. In terms of the regulatory side of things, the White House is very clear. There are no conflicts of interest. President Trump is only concerned about the American public and acts in their interest. Nonetheless, these are businesses that really, well, they didn't exist before this, and it's quite difficult to see how they would have existed in their current form in a different situation, under a different president. So, for example, the sale of crypto tokens like the World Liberty Financial Token, or indeed the meme coin. This was treated from a regulatory perspective under the Biden regime as being the sale of securities. Consequently, it was quite difficult to engage in that activity, certainly in the United States. And that's why we saw really the end of the coin offering boom in the late 2010s, so around about 2019, actually under the first Trump administration. It was the first Trump administration that clamped down on the sale of digital tokens for vast sums of money. So it's definitely the change in regulatory situation has definitely benefited.
8: And if we could speak about one of the deals in particular, the deal signed between Eric Trump and the Emirati Tahnoon bin Zayed. Soon after this deal was signed, the UAE was granted access to U.S. artificial intelligence chips. What is the significance of this particular agreement?
9: Well, according to World Liberty Financial, there is no significance. This is an entirely commercial transaction unrelated to anything else. I think what we do see is when Eric Trump or his brother travel around the world, or indeed actually just some of the officials of World Liberty Financial travel around the world to places in the Middle East, Pakistan, wherever, they do get treated incredibly well by the authorities there. They get meetings with senior people. As I say, the company said there is no connection, but it is also interesting when we look at that particular deal, and you have to look at what was being bought, $500 million being given for a company that really didn't have much by way of an income flow. So it was quite difficult, and that's because what was sold there was not the right to the revenue from selling tokens. It was to a separate business. So it wasn't a business that had a lot of intrinsic value. So it was quite surprising, just for me as somebody who studied the business model of that business in quite a forensic way, to understand why someone would spend $500 million for that stake. But as I said, there's a denial on the part of the White House and World Liberty Financial that that's in any way linked to the decisions with respect to the UAE.
8: And what about the fact some have said that this disclosure doesn't in fact reveal other sources? In other words, there are some sources of income that Trump has had that are not included in this document. Is that right?
9: Well, to be clear, what we're looking at here is with respect to the cryptocurrency income. Donald Trump has reported cryptocurrency income which he has received into his company's bank accounts. So this is not to say, this is not an accrual type accounting mechanism which is recording everything that he is entitled to. Under the documents governing World Liberty Financial, there are descriptions there of to the entitlement that that the Trump family have with respect to token sales, and they get a significant share of those. So we know that that business continues to hold within its large amounts of funds. So we had estimated that Donald Trump and his family had made considerably more from World Liberty Financial that has been reported in this. The just over $500 million in proceeds from token sales by World Liberty Financial is disclosed in this document. We estimated that it was considerably more than twice that number. And the truth is, you know, standing here today or sitting here today looking at those documents, I'm not sure that we were wrong, because we don't know how much else accrued to Donald Trump in 2025 and 2024 from the operations of World Liberty Financial, because we've received no accounting for that. So like most things in crypto, we don't really see a lot of what's going on here. We don't have transparency as to who's buying these crypto tokens, and we don't really see where the money's flowing or how much is being paid.
0: And Tom, go beyond crypto and overall put this in a global context. The idea of an elected leader of a country making billions of dollars along with his family and his close allies and their families, like Witkoff and his sons, Lutnick and his sons. I mean, everything from you have MS Now, a report that just came out just over a week after U.S. and Israel forces struck Iran in February. A publicly traded Florida golf course company announced an unusual plan, a reverse merger to take a barely one-year-old drone startup public. Donald Trump and Eric Trump, the two sons, were part owners of the golf course company. Now they're backers of the drone startup. And then you have, you know, Trump's legal settlements with companies like ABC, CBS, Meta, YouTube, making $80 million as he sues the media. His Trump National Doral, $121 million. Trump Tower Chicago, $39 million. And the foreign real estate investments. And his sons following in the wake of where the so-called peace envoys go, and people seeing it from the outside. I mean, even you have the conservative Wall Street Journal editorial board, the New York Post editorial board, even Fox raising these issues of the family just raking in a level we have not seen before. Compare it to other countries in history.
9: Yeah, I mean, it's difficult to find comparators for anything. I mean, just within the Trump family, it's difficult to find comparators. What I mean by that is the Trump sons were not being appointed on a repeated basis to the boards of outside companies in the years before the second Trump presidency, or indeed the first Trump presidency. So they were not, so far as we could see, they're not, you know, sought out partners. They don't have experience in any of these businesses. It's not entirely clear what they're bringing to this apart from their brand. You mentioned there in terms of precedence. Obviously, in the US, there's no precedent of this. But I think that if, you know, you're looking more broadly, there's not a precedent either. So we've seen billionaires before in politics. This has happened in the Czech Republic. It's happened in Ukraine. It's happened in Italy with Silvio Berlusconi. But what we haven't seen before is someone coming in and they're into a leadership position, and their family starting a new business, which is intimately impacted by the position of the presidency for regulatory and other reasons, and them making over $1 billion. That's not something that we've seen in the Western world. I've looked around, I couldn't find any example of that. So the whatever way you look at this, it's quite unusual. You know, precedent geographically or over time, it's truly quite unusual, and it does. You know, obviously, as I said, the Trump Organization say there are no conflicts of interest, that the company has always done deals overseas. Well, you know, the truth is it did do deals overseas, but they'd rather fizzled out come about 2016. And after the second presidency, even, you know, after they lifted the self-imposed moratorium on foreign deals, there wasn't a rush of people to come and do deals in 2021. What we saw was that in 2024, a significant pickup in these deals in the second half of the year as President Trump was nearing the 2024 election. And then we saw a huge explosion in those deals thereafter. So we're seeing a significant increase in income in areas that have some linkage to the presidency, if it just be about his brand being lifted. But also we are seeing, quite interestingly, the places where his brand attracts the most developer interest seems to be in the Middle East. So we see new deals in Qatar and Dubai yielding tens of millions of dollars in the Middle East. So that have benefited the president.
8: And Tom, very quickly before we conclude, what is unquestionably illegal here and what can Congress do?
9: Well, you know, nothing's unquestionably illegal until a judge rules it. And I think, you know, I've reported on enough complex regulatory laws in the past. But what's interesting is there are so few guardrails here with respect to a president. So you mentioned the Foreign Emoluments Clause. That's not something that's been widely tested, so we don't know about its limits or otherwise. But so many of the rules that would exist with respect to appointed officials or other elected officials do not apply to the president. So it's quite difficult to, if there was any desire for anyone to hold him to legal account, there isn't really a legal account. And indeed, that's something that Elizabeth Warren has drawn some attention to, that maybe there should be some revision of the rules there with respect to the guardrails on a president.
0: Tom Bergen, want to thank you for being with us, investigative journalist with Reuters, author of the book Free Lunch Thinking, How Economics Ruins the Economy. We'll link to your latest piece and your other investigations, Parsing the Trump's Crypto Profits Investors' Losses. Coming up, the Supreme Court grants President Trump the power to fire and replace independent regulators. In a case focused on the Federal Trade Commission, it could impact dozens of what were believed to be independent agencies. We'll talk to former FTC Commissioner Alvaro Bedoya. Stay with us.

0: John Walker's Blues, performed by Steve Earle in our Democracy Now! Studio. This is Democracy Now!, democracynow.org. I'm Amy Goodman with Nermeen Sheikh.
1: The Supreme Court has granted President Trump the power to fire and replace commissioners at independent government agencies. Monday's 6-3 ruling overturns more than 90 years of precedent that insulated regulatory agencies set up by Congress from presidential control. The case focused on the Federal Trade Commission, where two commissioners were fired by President Trump in March of 2025, Alvaro Bedoya and Rebecca Slaughter, who was the lead plaintiff in the case. In a separate ruling announced Monday, justices ruled 5-4 that Federal Reserve Governor Lisa Cook could remain in her job as she challenges Trump's efforts to fire her as well.
0: Writing for the majority, Chief Justice John Roberts argued the Trump administration's efforts to end the Federal Reserve's independence is, quote, an interpretive leap out of step with the statute Congress enacted and our nation's tradition of central banking protected from political interference, unquote. Alvaro Bedoya, former FTC commissioner who was fired by Trump, responded to the ruling, quote, they're making clear that the Wall Street bankers, the central bankers, they deserve an independent, above-the-fray regulator. The rest of us schmucks get stuck with the loyalists, Bedoya said. He's now a senior advisor at the American Economic Liberties Project, co-host of a weekly podcast, The Fair Fight with Alvaro and Max. He's joining us now from Maryland. Alvaro Bedoya, welcome to Democracy Now! You're former commissioner of the Federal Trade Commission, fired by Trump last year. Talk about these two Supreme Court rulings.
2: I think the key thing here, Amy, is to follow the money. Because on the one hand, on Monday, you had the regulator that's most important to those central bankers, most important to those billionaire Wall Street bankers. Why? Because they want a nice, steady ship with interest rates, with other interventions in the market. The Supreme Court reaffirmed, surprise, surprise, that those regulators should, at least for now, remain above the fray and independent. But then you have this whole series of other agencies that keep your toys safe, that keep health insurers from robbing people blind, that keep supermarkets from merging to make milk, eggs, and beef even to keep it from being even more expensive. The court said that all those regulators can report directly to the president and be entirely beholden to his whims and, at the end of the day, his donors, his billionaire donors over his shoulder at the inauguration. That's what this is about.
1: And Alvaro, if you could explain what the implications of this might be well beyond Trump. Is it the case now that the president will always have this power?
2: Well, this is a really important point because I've started to get questions already. Oh, you know, Alvaro, how do we restore independent agencies? This is a Supreme Court ruling. The only way to change this ruling would be either to change the court or to pass an amendment. And honestly, I think we should consider both of those things, changing the court and passing an amendment to the Bill of Rights. Let me tell you quickly what I mean here. So This pair of rulings isn't some kind of accident. You need to stack it up on top of Citizens United, the court saying that corporations are people and then they can spend as much as they want to buy our elections. A ruling called Concepcion, which said that corporations can keep actual humans out of court by making them sign fine print arbitration contracts. And then, of course, Trump versus U.S., where the court said that the CEOs of these corporations can effectively bribe the president by buying his weird crypto coin or, you know, donating to his weird golden ballroom, letting him make billions of dollars, and the president would be immune from bribery charges. We need a Supreme Court that looks like the American people. And I actually mean this less in terms of race or gender and more in terms of not being over the age of 70, not having lifetime jobs. No American has, you know, a lifetime job outside of a very few. And lastly, not being in this intractable love affair with billionaires. And so all it takes is an act of Congress to change this court. And I think we need to do that. Otherwise, any future Congress, any future administration is going to see their efforts to check corporate power stymied.
0: Here's I want to go
2: thing.
0: To...
2: We're about to celebrate America's... Oh, please.
0: No, go ahead.
2: You know, we're about to celebrate America's, you know, 250th birthday. We made a mistake at our founding. So our founders hated monopolies. That's what the Boston Tea Party was about. It was a protest against a monopoly on the East India Company, on tea, importing tea into the colonies. Thomas Jefferson, for all his faults, actually repeatedly told Madison, we need an amendment against monopolies in the Bill of Rights. Over and over, 1788, 1789, Madison didn't listen. New York ratified an amendment to do that. Congress blocked it. I think it's time to reconsider adding an amendment to the Bill of Rights, banning monopolies and protecting the American people from concentrated corporate power.
1: Well, Alvaro, last year you wrote a piece for the New Republic titled How I Became a Populist. The piece is subtitled My Time at the Federal Trade Commission Before Donald Trump Fired Me Totally Changed the Way I See Our Political Divide. In it you wrote, quote, I used to think that the defining fight for our country was between the left and the right. Now I'm much more worried about the money at the top crushing everyone underneath.
0: And I want to go to, following up on Nermeen's point, the speech that you gave, just an excerpt of it, as you join with Senator Sanders, as you join with AOC, this is right after you were fired, this massive rally of tens of thousands of people, part of the Fighting Oligarchy Tour. This is what you said.
3: So what is the FTC? We are the independent federal agency that fights fraudsters and monopolists. We take the Mordeschrellis and Jeff Bezos of the world to court, and we win.
0: So, Alvaro Bedoya, that was you in Denver. Where are you headed from here? Talk about this movement that is building and even how it fits into this latest explosive news of the more than $2 billion President Trump and his family have made in the last year since he came back into office.
2: Amy, I think this country is hungry for hope. And when you look at the world less in terms of Democrat versus Republican and more in terms of people's struggles every single day against the money at the top, people look a lot more similar than they do different. I'll give you one quick example. You know, I spend a lot of time talking to farmers in Iowa. You know what's happening to them? They're having to pay $25,000 extra booking fertilizer for the next harvest. Meanwhile, you have rideshare drivers in New York City who are paying an extra $10,000 a year for the extra cost of gasoline because of the Iran war. Those drivers wake up in the morning to try to drive the morning commute there in New York City, and they find they're locked out of Uber and Lyft because of these software duopolies. I got farmers in Iowa who are waking up in the morning, cannot start their John Deere combine because John Deere has locked that combine. That monopoly has locked the software on that combine, so only that billionaire multinational could fix it and therefore make the money off of it. And what I see happening across the country is, whether it's rideshare drivers in Iowa, you know, in New York, farmers in Iowa, you know, documentary filmmakers in California, shrimpers in Louisiana, people are starting to recognize that they do have one very powerful thing in common, which is a revulsion at oligarchy and billionaires. And the more we can weave this class-based movement together to fight that concentrated corporate power, I think that opens the door for a hopeful future in this country.
0: Alvaro Bedoya, we thank you so much for being with us. Former commissioner of the Federal Trade Commission, fired by President Trump last year, now a senior advisor at the American Economic Liberties Project. He is co-host of the Fair Fight with Alvaro and Max, a weekly podcast. Coming up, as we head into the July 4th weekend, we speak to UCLA historian Robin D.G. Kelly. His latest piece, Do You Understand Your Own Language? Black Radicals Read the Declaration of Independence. Back in 20 seconds.

0: song We Who Believe in Freedom Cannot Rest Until It Comes by Sweet Honey and the Rot, performing at the 2025 Peace Bowl. This is Democracy Now!, democracynow.org. I'm Amy Goodman with Nermeen Sheikh.
1: As we head into the July 4th weekend, marking the 250th anniversary of the founding of the United States, we turn now to the relationship between black radicals and one of the nation's most important founding documents, the Declaration of Independence. UCLA historian Robin D.G. Kelly's new essay, In Hammer and Hope, is titled, Do You Understand Your Own Language? Black Radicals Read the Declaration of Independence. It begins with Kelly writing that every so-called Independence Day, he makes his kids listen to passages from Frederick Douglass's famous speech, What to the Slave is the 4th of July.
0: And you can hear that speech tomorrow on Democracy Now!, read by the late, great James Earl Jones. But born into slavery around 1818, Frederick Douglass became a key leader of the abolitionist movement. On July 5th, 1852, in Rochester, New York, he gave one of his most famous speeches addressing the Rochester Ladies Anti-Slavery Sewing Society. I want to play a brief excerpt of that reading, read by James Earl Jones, at a performance of Voices of the People's History of the United States, based on the late Howard Zinn's iconic book.
2: What to the American slave is your 4th of July? I answer, a day that reveals to him more than all other days of the year the gross injustice and cruelty to which he is a constant victim. To him, your celebration is a sham.
0: And you can hear that full speech tomorrow, read by James Earl Jones here on Democracy Now! For more on the significance of this speech, we're joined in Los Angeles by Robin D.G. Kelly, professor of U.S. history at UCLA, author of many books, including Freedom Dreams, The Black Radical Imagination. Professor Kelly, welcome back to Democracy Now! Why you had your children read this speech every year, and what does it mean to talk about why you say black radicals read the Declaration of Independence?
3: All right. Well, first of all, thanks for having me. Sometimes I make them listen to James Earl Jones's version when I listen to Democracy Now! I never miss it. It's interesting because on one hand, that speech is very important as a critique of the contradictions between a declaration that's claiming that all men are created equal, that's built on this Enlightenment ideology of kind of mass equality on the one hand, but on the other hand, that's not the history of the United States. And so, and I don't make them listen to all of it, but I think the part where Douglass goes on to talk about this being a sham, mere bombast, is significant. I also have them, or read to them, David Walker's appeal, where, the title of my piece comes from David Walker's appeal to the colored citizens of the world, published in 1829, where he basically says, look, your declaration is hypocrisy, essentially. But then he also warns white readers. He says, look, the part of the declaration you need to be careful about is the right of people to basically overthrow their government. And what we're seeing in the United States is a corrupt government built on slavery. And I guarantee you that these, enslaved people and others who support them will overthrow this government. And of course, it kind of came to pass in the form of the Civil War, the kind of insurrection that he imagined, right?
1: Professor Robin Kelly, if you could also talk about the fact that Douglass, despite his criticism of the Declaration, as you point out in your piece, remained a staunch defender of the U.S. Constitution, calling it, quote, a glorious liberty document opposed to slavery. If you could explain why that's the case, and your sense of the differences, if any, between the Declaration and the Constitution on the question of slavery.
3: Right. Well, abolitionists were divided over the Constitution. People like William Lloyd Garrison took a position that the Constitution was inherently anti-slavery. And a case can be made, I think a strong case can be made, that, that Garrison was saying that the Constitution was pro-slavery. But a case can be made that it is pro-slavery when you look at the use of the assumption that that there's some people who are held in service, held in bondage, right? And that so much of even the organization of Congress was based on this idea of counting 3 out of 5 enslaved people, though they don't have any rights,

0: This is a little bit different in that it is not a constitution, it's not law per se, but it does make these claims that go beyond the drafters. When the drafters developed this declaration, they assumed that human beings were basically white men. They imagined an independent nation that's based on kind of Herrenvogel Republic, that is a white republic. There was no assumption that other people, either Native people, Black people, would participate in that republic. There might be some exceptions, of course. And so the declaration, the language goes beyond its intention. And for a lot of Black people, both enslaved and free Black people during the American Revolution, they saw the Declaration as doing multiple things. It wasn't about American nationalism. It wasn't about American independence. What it was about was a referendum on the definition of the human. It was also a justification for rebellion, right? And then the third thing is that they saw it as a kind of lever to argue against the conceits of liberty. That is to say that the claims that, you know, all people have a right to liberty, no matter who it was intended for, they could use that language against their slave owners, against those who ruled the colonies, right, and against those who ruled the new republic. And so, in some ways, they were making a case that their claims of freedom were far more universal than the provincial claims of the colonists fighting for freedom against British colonial rule, you know? And ultimately, the American Revolution was hardly an anti-colonial movement because in many ways, it was a struggle to take control of this empire, this expanding West. I think one of the most important parts of the argument for independence was a resistance to British proclamation of 1763 that said that colonists cannot move beyond the Appalachian Mountains. And in the end, they were pushing against British limitations on expansion. In other words, they wanted more empire for themselves. And in the end, what we get is a nation that is pro-slavery, ultimately, or divided on the question of slavery, in which the proceeds and benefits of American capitalism would generate or go flow to the to those who are settler colonial, who settler colonists, as opposed to Britain or the Crown.
1: Robin Kelly, I'm wondering if you could finally comment on the closure of the ripping down of documents that talk about slavery. More than 80 years after the Declaration of Independence was signed, the abolitionist John Brown rewrote the Declaration as an abolitionist document. Looking now at the Harper's Ferry Museum that would honor him, that has a wall of remembrance to highlight hundreds of enslaved people, best known as the place where the raid on the town's armory led to an uprising, that museum has not been opened. The monument that talks about George Washington having slaves on the Mall in Philadelphia mm-hmm. was ripped down by the Trump administration. We have 20 seconds.
0: Right. Well, in short, John Brown's Declaration of Liberty was a response to Roger Taney's, Chief Justice Taney's decision on Dred Scott. And so if we don't, you know, recover that history, we're going to basically not understand the way in which the 14th Amendment was a response to the denial of citizenship on the part of Black people.
1: D.G. Kelly, yes. We're going to have to leave it there, but it is a very profound point. Professor of U.S. History at UCLA, we're going to link to your piece in Hammer and Hope, headlined, "You Understand Your Own Language, Black Radicals Read the Declaration of Independence." Professor Kelly is also author of Freedom Dreams, The Black Radical Imagination.

Hello. Hey. I see you. How are you? It's Pearl Snap, some poor choices. Welcome to Thursday, July 2nd. Little pedal steel to get us going here. Thank you, Noah. Friends, we have got some things to talk about before we get going with some music. Not that. 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We encourage your comments on all aspects of KOTO programming. Thanks for listening. Yeah, we got a few things going on today, don't we? Welcome. I'm glad you're here. Again, it's Pearl Snaps and Poor Choices here. DJ Jarvis, DJ Jasper. We are going to DJ Job. Well, you know, Pearl Snaps and Bad Decisions. We're going to play some Pearl Snaps, Western Influence. We're going to play some Poor Choices. You be the judge. We'll just see. Noah's going to keep playing, but I'm going to try to repeat him if I can figure this out. Do you know that we are in a Stage 2 fire restriction? They are in effect for San Miguel County. Basically, that means no open fires, please, including campfires, charcoal grills, wood-burning stoves, tiki torches, or chimeneas. No smoking, except within an enclosed vehicle or a building. And, no off-road driving or parking. No explosives or fireworks. Come on, kids. Be smart. Let's do this. Let's keep it going. Couple other things. Got some campgrounds closed. Big Cimarron Campground, Beaver Lake Campground, Silverjack Boat Ramp, Silverjack Campground, and Jackson Guard Station because of that Stage 2 fire restrictions. Tell you what, we'll get back to some of those as we go. And I'm looking for today. There we go. It is Thursday, July 2nd. Birthdays today. Happy birthday, kids. Steve Green, Elizabeth Plamondon, Terrell Campbell, Patrick Fallon, Diane Kipfer, Chandler Tamolonis, Lisa Malloy, Paul Macquarie, Margaret Ann Quinanam, James Pollard, Robin Willis, Jasny. All right, Chappelle, Tom Sarazen, Sadie Steinberg, and Indy. The townwide Where's Waldo in Telluride is back for the month of July. Pick up a playing card in Between the Covers, at Between the Covers bookstore, and begin the search for Waldo in businesses all over town for the entire month of July. 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
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Okay. All right. 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Late entries are welcome but not eligible for judging. Please make sure to use patriotic decorations. No water. That means no water balloons and no squirt guns, please. The parade award ceremony will be held in the park around 1:15 p.m., along with live music from Hill Stompers Marching Band, Telluride Gold Kings, Charlie and the Leatherheads, and Sister Sabbath. 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The San Miguel County Democrats invite the public to a picnic on Sunday, July 5th from 10:30 a.m. to 2 p.m. at Telluride Town Park to celebrate and defend 250 years of America's democracy. 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It's a good time. You won't be sorry. All right. I think I have more to say later, and we're going to get to that later. All right. You got Pearl Snaps and Poor Choices here. Got a little Jonathan Richman bringing us back into music. Looking forward to finding out who's actually listening today. Go ahead and shoot me a text if you've got my number. If you don't, you can call the station. Tell you what, I've got a couple of requests from the last couple of weeks. Going to be in this set at some point. It is 1:26, so I am 20 minutes later than I would normally have started, and that is going to edit my show a bit, but we'll get it in. Love you guys. So glad you're here. Talk to you in a bit.

Hello in there. Song there from my dad. This is Pearl Snaps, Poor Choices. It's 1:43 in the afternoon. Had quite a few calls in there, a few texts as well. I'm feeling loved, even though the first caller said the world ended when you played this song. That was Skeeter Davis. Hello, Skeeter. Went to Montrose yesterday and was in the smoke. Wow. I mean, just felt a little bit like we needed some Skeeter Davis there. Beg your pardon. Snow Queen of Texas. Mamas and the Papas. And Yummy, Yummy, Yummy, Julie London. Before Patsy Cline. A little John Prine. We're going to keep moving. I got in a conversation about nostalgia, melancholy, and loneliness with a friend a couple of days ago and was thinking about a few things that I could get out of the way early. It's the sound of radios clicking off. Hope you're still here. Love you guys. Talk to you in a bit. Oh, yeah. So you know we're in a pre-evacuation notice for Ouray County, Montrose County, and Gunnison Counties. For all updates, go to ouraycountyco.gov and Gold Mountain Fire FB page. I think you know about the Watch Duty app as well. I'm guessing we all know what's up and we're in it together. Here we are. All right, friends. Pearl Snaps, Poor Choices on KOTO.

long forked tongue. If you give that gal a diamond ring, you'll get a diamond back. She's just venom wearing denim, boy. She's always making tracks.

Hey, all right. Pearl snaps. Poor choices, bad decisions in here with DJ Jarvis. We got some weather. You look outside, you'll see it. Looks like we're in a red flag warning now until 8 p.m. Thursday evening. Should be a high of 71 this afternoon. Looking very clear, sunny. Got some patchy smoke this evening in the Telluride area. Friday also, red flag warning all day. Just take it easy out there, kiddos. Looking real nice for the 4th of July on Saturday and the 5th of July on Sunday. Just looking real nice. Thinking about our friends in Utah. And you, Ray. And Dolores. Our loved ones all over. Loved ones all over. Just our hearts are there with you. And if you need a place, you know you can call us. Let's go to the action line. It's 2 o'clock in the afternoon. Straight up. That's unique. Oriah McGee is looking for a ride to Boulder. 7-6 or 7-7. Just one rider. 720-925-2433. Call Oriah. Going to Boulder. 6th or 7th. Looks like it. Alright. Job line. Are we still reading this one? San Miguel County is hiring. You can look at sanmiguelcountyco.gov/jobs to find out what's available. San Miguel County. Job opportunities, compensation, benefits. There you go. Check it out. Lost and found. On June 29th, we lost three keys on a black carabiner. Nope, found. Yep, found three keys on a black carabiner. Nondescript. Found at Spruce Park near Ace and O'Bannon's. We have them here at Kodo. If you lost three nondescript keys on a black nondescript carabiner, come on over to Kodo. Lost on June 29th, somewhere around or on the High Line, gold necklace with a cross chain. Jezreel, 970-258-5383. June 30th, lost blue iPhone 14. Lost Sunday, 628. Mateo, 970-728-2899. 970-728-2899. Mateo's blue iPhone, if you've got it. And July 1st, we lost a square, quote, do not duplicate, unquote, key, unquote, exception stays, unquote, leather fob here at Kodo. That is nondescript. Nope, that is descript. And red leather wallet was lost with a zipper and a heart, possibly lost in Town Park on June 23rd, 801-389-9915. Housing. We're going to call Kevin for a... he's renting a 900-square-foot guest cabin, one bedroom, one bath, hot tub, San Bernardo area. Rent is $2,200 a month. And that includes all utilities. Lease length is negotiable. One person or a couple. No smoking. Call Kevin, 970-261-1438. You know what? I think that's Action Line for today. This song is about out. Hold on just a second. Sure. Tucson gave me a call. Thank you, buddy. Guy in Tucson saying, he's feeling it. Feeling the show, feeling my voice. That's a surprising comment. And loving the nostalgia, feeling the homesickness. We got a theme. Tell you what, that last set had a bunch of fun stuff in it. I'm going to let you look it up. And that goes out to Cole and the boys in Ophir. How we doing out there, fellas? Always golden in Ophir. Miss you. All right, coming up. I'm going to jump around a little bit, but we got a little Tweedledee. Laverne Baker. This is Pearl Snaps. Poor choices here on KOTO. It's 91.7, 89.3, 105.3, 100.3, 90.3, and all over the world and out there in the counties. KOTO.org. Thanks for listening there in Durango. Thanks for listening here in Telluride. Thank you also, Ventura. Hello, friends. Just can almost see your faces. Love you guys. Glad you're here. Let's keep it going.

that's a good one. My show was preempted last week by Bluegrass, and or 2 weeks ago. Speaking of which, this is Pearl Snaps and Poor Choices. Some say bad decisions. And it is every other Thursday on KOTO and KOOK from 1 to 3 in the afternoon, every other Thursday. See you in a couple of weeks. Yeah, that was my Bluegrass contribution, Sturgill's new one on Johnny Blue Skies. Goodness. Oh, wow. I love it. Makes me lose my cool. That situation. Going out to a few friends, but especially to Scarborough, who called in for it last month and I didn't have it. There you go, brother. For that, George Harrison heading out back east. Some buddies out there. I mean, love is what we need on this, and what is life? He makes it a great question, and it goes over and over in that song, but there it is. Link Wray before that, and Alan Toussaint before that. Man, I love those guys. All right, there's a set. Tell you what, it's 2:29 in the p.m. on Thursday, July 2nd. I got about 31 minutes left before we get into who's next? New Orleans Road Trip. Sure. 3 o'clock. Gonna get back into some actual country, but newer. I don't know. Whatever. Is it Pearl Snaps? You tell me. If it's Poor Choices, thank you, caller, by the way, again, for telling me that you didn't love what I was doing. Thank you for the other callers who do. It's nice. I like it. Democracy. This is how it works. Django's gonna take us out. Luke Bell's gonna bring us back. I'm feeling this song, The Bullfighter, today. Been feeling it this week, actually. Making some choices, aren't we? Yeah, we are. Pearl Snaps, Poor Choices. Thank you so much for the love today. Talk to you guys in a bit.

Well, we got pearl snaps and poor choices. About 6 more minutes. You guys are just lovely. It's just been nice hearing from you today. Thank you so much. Hey, do you know this? Do you know? Water scoop aircraft are on the way to Ridgway Reservoir. Once they arrive, the reservoir will immediately close to motorized boating for public and fire crew safety. Here's what you need to know. There is currently no exact arrival date or time for the aircraft. The planes are en route from Alaska with an unknown ETA. I wonder if that's still true, but that's what I've got in front of me. So you should know that before you head out, you should call the visitor center at 970-626-5822 to verify the current reservoir status. Highway 550 is back open between Ridgway and Ouray. And, yeah, man. That, George Jones going out to my dad. And Lilacs Waxahachie going out to my mom, wherever she is. If you're the folks in there, you know, in Spinatron through KOTO.org, you can find a time machine. Listen to this whole show again if you wanted to, or anything else that's played in the last 2 weeks. Go ahead and look at the archives here at KOTO. Now, I've got one more song, and then we've got New Orleans Road Trip coming up. And sounds like he's got a great show for you. That might echo a couple things I did. I'm just learning. Just learning from the greats, trying to make my way here. Anything you need to let me know about, I will take it, and I'll try to do better next time. Theme of the show today, obviously, some melancholy. We're in a dark time. Things are scary, somewhat terribly frightening, and also, in a way, comforting to see our community unite and work together. Guys, love is here. I know we've got differences. I made some choices this week that I'll probably get to atone for, but love is overwhelming. Just want you to know that. I believe that. Love you guys so much. And this Dolly song just hit me yesterday. And look, well, listen. All right. Love you. We'll see you next time.

Mr. Alan Toussaint, start us off on the New Orleans Road Trip Radio Show. Shout out to Pearl Snaps and Poor Choices. An amazing show, as usual. Great, great show. Great song to end with that Dolly tune. And yes, I'm answering the call he put out a little earlier when he played Alan Toussaint's Southern Nights in his set. Alan Toussaint, one of the best songwriters ever to come out of New Orleans. Songwriter, producer, director, vocalist, piano player, arranger, he did it all. And it's to our great fortune that the songbook album, Alan Toussaint's songbook album that came out, I don't remember when the original came out, but back at the end of May, just a few weeks ago, they released an expanded edition of it, and it's got a bunch of live recordings of him. That was live in 2010 at Bicoastal Music Studio. And we'll be hearing a little bit more as we go into get into the show, some more tunes off of that expanded edition. There's just a whole lot of great live cuts, mainly from 2009 to 2010. Some live at Joe's Pub in New York City and random different studios where he would drop in and play. I think most of it is from Joe's and from Bicoastal Music. But we'll get to that in a little bit as we move on through the show. We got some more Alan Toussaint coming your way. We're also going to lean into the 4th of July, which is in a couple of days. We got some tunes coming up that might get you in the mood for that. Before we get into a little more music, let me tell you a couple of things. Pearl Snaps mentioned the water scoop helicopters. He mentioned that just a few minutes ago, so I'll read these other ones for you that we need to keep everyone abreast of what's going on, because we all are in this together. For the safety of firefighters and the public, Grand Mesa, Uncompahgre, and Gunnison National Forest Ouray Ranger Station has implemented a fire closure area in the vicinity of Gold Mountain Fire. Closure area applies to National Forest System within Ouray, Gunnison, and Hinsdale counties, east of 550, south of Highway 50, west of Pinnacle Ridge, north of Matterhorn Peak, and northeast of Cascade and Bridalville Creeks. A map of the area in full details can be found. It says it can be found here, but I don't see a website on here. But it's Ouray Fire Ranger District can give you that information. Closure restricts public access to all lands, roads, and trails within the described area, including Big Cimarron Campground, Beaver Lake Campground, Silverjack Boat Ramp, Silverjack Campground, and Jackson Guard Station. Also remember that Ouray and San Miguel counties are in stage 2 fire restrictions. Please, everyone, pay attention to all of the latest announcements with regard to fire. One other announcement that we need to make here is that this is a pre-evacuation notice. We're not saying that there should be any evacuation at this moment in these areas, but pre-evacuation, there are things that you need to think about, things you need to consider. Ouray County, east of 550 from County Road 8A north to County Road 4 and east of Cimarron Ridge and U.S. Forest Boundary. This is all the pre-evacuation notices are for these areas. Montrose County, south of the P-77 Road, Cimarron Road intersection and properties on P-77 Road, 1 mile north of the intersection. Cimarron State Wildlife Area will be closed to all public areas access until the pre-evacuation status is lifted. And in Gunnison County, east of County Road 864A and west of Big Blue Creek up to the BLM boundary and south of the intersection of County Road 883 and County Road 864, also known as Little Cimarron, and north of the Forest Service boundary. This includes properties along Johnson Park Road and the Little Cimarron Road within this boundary. Ouray County Red Cross Shelter is moving to standby status. The shelter will reopen on a needed basis. And as long as the winds keep coming out of the south and pushing the smoke away, here in Telluride we got, you know, just a little bit of something in the air, but it's not too bad right now. So that's the latest on the news. We will update you as necessary. We'll break in as needed, and we'll give you more updates in a little while. Until then,
to the music. Let's try to have some fun. I know it's everybody's got to pay attention to what's going on, but we still got to remember that we need to celebrate life and try to enjoy things. So let's hope the music helps do that. Here's Papa Molly with Bon Ton Roulette.

Brother Wynton Marsalis. That goes out to Lori. That's for you, Wynton Marsalis. The Wonderful World of Louis Armstrong. The album came out just a couple of months ago. Another release from the very prolific Wynton Marsalis, doing tribute to Louis Armstrong. And before that, we heard Louis and Ella giving us the classic version of Summertime from Porgy and Bess. Nina Simone, Feeling Good from I Put a Spell on You. The Mighty Imperials, Jody's Walk. Love that tune. From the Thunder Chicken release. You got to check that album out. Mighty Imperials, Thunder Chicken came out in 2001. I think that's a re-release. It has to be. Swamp Water Gospel. Lou Tu said she loved that song. That was a good one. That's a new release from Johnny Woods and Adam Hood. Johnny Woods, originally out of Oklahoma. Adam Hood, an Alabama guy. They performed together. Johnny usually opening up for Adam. But they got this song together, and I hope they got an album coming out. Swamp Water Gospel. Before that, the classic version of Walk on Gilded Splinters. Beside Dr. John's great version. There's so many good versions, but the Johnny Jenkins, Duane Allman version from Anthology Volume 2 is so great. We started the set off with Papa Molly, Bon Ton Roulé from the Thunder Chicken. Wow, I didn't realize in that set we heard two different albums called Thunder Chicken. How about that? That was a DJ accident that just became a reality. Two different albums named Thunder Chicken. And both cuts were in the last set, so you're welcome. let's see. We need to tell you some important stuff. These are announcements that we are making throughout the day to just keep everyone informed of what's going on. For the safety of firefighters and the public, the Grand Mesa Uncompahgre Gunnison National Forest Ouray Ranger Station has implemented a fire closure area in the vicinity of Gulf Mountain Fire. Closure area applies to all National Forest System lands within Ouray, Gunnison, and Hinsdale counties, east of 550, south of Highway 50, west of Pinnacle Ridge, north of Matterhorn Peak, northeast of Cascade and Bridalveil Creeks. A map of the area can be found if you go to the Ouray Fire Ranger District site. And looks like I'm just getting some information in that I'll relate to you in just a second. Closure restricts public access to all lands, roads, and trails within the described area, including Big Cimarron Campground, Beaver Lake Campground, Silverjack Boat Ramp, Silverjack Campground, and the Jackson Guard Station. And please remember that Ouray and San Miguel counties are both in Stage 2 fire restrictions. Please abide by that. Also, we have water scoop aircraft are on the way to Ridgeway Reservoir. Once they arrive, the reservoir will be immediately closed to motorized boating and to the public and for fire crew safety. There is no current or exact arrival time for the aircraft. Planes are en route from Alaska, and they're unknown ETA. Before you head out, call the Visitor Center if you're planning to head over to the Ridgeway Reservoir. And it's at 970-626-5822 to verify the status. 550 is back open. Highway 550 is back open between Ridgeway and Ouray. So to let you know that. Also, pre-evacuation notices. This is we're not telling anyone they need to evacuate in Ouray, Mount Rose, or Gunnison at this point, but pre-evacuation notices, you need to get ready. You need to start, you know, just keeping an eye on what you might need to take in the event that were to happen. Ouray County, east of 550 from County Road 8A north to County Road 4 and east of Cimarron Ridge and U.S. Forest Boundary. Mount Rose County, south of P-77 Road, Cimarron Road intersection, and properties on P-77 Road 1 mile north of the intersection. Cimarron State Wildlife Area will be closed to all public access until the pre-evacuation status is lifted. Gunnison County, east of County Road 864A and west of Big Blue Creek up to the BLM boundary and south of the intersection of County Road 883 and County Road 864, also known as Little Cimarron, and north of the Forest Service boundary.
This includes properties along Johnson Park Road and Little Cimarron Road within this boundary. Erie Red County Red Cross Shelter is moving to standby status. They will reopen as a as-needed basis. And let's see what I just got in from our news department. Let's see what we got here. Let's see. Now the National Forest Ouray Ranger District has expanded the existing closure area. This is just in. The expanded closure area includes National Forest System lands east of Ridgeway, east of 550, and the town of Ouray, south of Highway 50 and west of Lake City. The area extends across the Uncompahgre Wilderness toward the Little Cimarron Drainage and Uncompahgre Peak, reaching north to Big Blue Creek Ridgeline before turning west to the forest boundary toward Dexter Creek Road. A map of the area in full order details can be found at the GMUG National Forest website. So we have all the information here at the station. If you need to call 970-728-4433 or 4334, we can update you with specific information. I know it's a lot to take in verbally, but just trying to keep everybody up to date, and that is the latest. We'll be back with a community calendar and an access coming up in a little bit. Until then, here's a tune from Kyle Roussel and John Boutte as we all deal with these changes that are in front of us and these things we have to deal with. From the album Church of New Orleans, here's Changes.

0: Well, it's a couple of minutes past 4 o'clock. Time for your community calendar. We've got Dave Brubeck Quartet in the background with Take 5. Before that, Jamestown Revival gave us Juniper and Gin. GA20 and Charlie Musselwhite gave us a twin spin of Crazy Love, and I'll Change My Style, new music from them. We started that off with Changes from Kyle Roussel and John Boutte from the Church of New Orleans release. 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And until further notice, this signal from KOK 90.3 in Ridgeway is not going right now because of power, but we understand the tower may be in okay shape. Lou 2, hey there, time for the calendar.
1: Wow, that's great news that the Kook tower may be okay.
0: We hope. We think.
1: We hope.
0: We think it's all right, but we're not broadcasting from there now, obviously. So, on to the calendar. It is Thursday, July 2nd, in case you're just climbing out from under your rock, digging out from your lean-to up on the Weeby. And there are some birthdays, starting with someone who's a member of the Gold Kings.
1: I wonder if they're going to sing happy birthday to him tonight.
0: Well, maybe so.
1: They might. And I'd like to say that I did pre-read this calendar.
0: Okay, good.
1: And there are some challenging names having birthdays today. Well, Steve Green is not a challenging name. Happy birthday,
0: Steve.
1: Happy
0: birthday, Stevie.
1: Happy birthday to Steve Green, Elizabeth Plamondon, Terrell Campbell, Patrick Fallon, Diane Kipfer, Chandral Tamalonis, Lisa Malloy, Paul Macri, Margaret Ann Quinamoan, James Pollard, Robin Willis, Jasney Chapel, Tom Sarazen, Sadie Steinberg, and Indy. Happy birthday, one and all. Celebrate.
0: The town-wide Where's Waldo in Telluride is back for a month in July. 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I remember when that was going on last year. Good luck to everybody.
1: Will there be an actual Waldo wandering around town?
0: I guess you got to play along.
1: In the red and white shirt, or I think that's what he wears.
0: You got to play along.
1: Okay, I'll play along.
0: Okay.
1: Telluride Arts is pleased to present The Color of Summer, a community exhibition opening during Telluride Art Walk tonight, Thursday, July 2nd, from 5 to 8 p.m. at Telluride Arts HQ. 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
0: Dance and sing along with the birthday boy Stevie Green and the Telluride Gold Kings tonight, 6 to 8, historic Sheridan Bar, and it is F-R-E-E.
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0: 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Wow, BTE coming to...
1: We love us some Better Than Ezra.
0: Yeah.
1: We know the words to most of the songs. Yeah.
0: Page 2.
1: Telluride's 4th of July parade is Saturday, July 4th. That's a good day to have it on.
0: Yeah.
1: Starting at 11 a.m. on Main Street. All are welcome to participate in the parade. Register at TrideJuly4Parade.org before 5 p.m. on Friday, July 3rd. Late entries are welcome but not eligible for judging. Please make sure to use patriotic decorations. No water. That means no water balloons and no squirt guns, please. The parade award ceremony will be held in the park around 1:15 p.m., along with live music from Hill Stompers Marching Band, Telluride Gold Kings, Charlie and the Leatherheads, and Sister Sabbath.
0: Wow.
1: Food vendors, family games, and a beer garden on site in Town Park. There will be a drone show at dusk. Don't miss it. And you know what I heard, Lou? I heard that our very own Ben Kerr is the Grand Marshal of the parade.
0: I've heard that too.
1: Yes. So get out and see Ben in all of his finery.
0: That's
1: and
0: right.
1: Glory.
0: Not really sure what a Grand Marshal does, but I guess he'll figure that out.
1: Maybe he's the guy with the baton going down in the front.
0: Oh, there you go. Tall hat, that kind of thing.
1: Mm-hmm.
0: Telluride Mountain Village Owners Association presents Movies Under the Stars, featuring a free outdoor screening of The Sandlot on Saturday the 4th at dusk at Conference Center Plaza. 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
1: The San Miguel County Democrats invite the public to a picnic on Sunday, July 5th from 10:30 a.m. to 2 p.m. at Telluride Town Park to celebrate and defend 250 years of America's democracy. 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
0: 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And as far as the weather is concerned, well, you know, we keep looking for precipitation and not wind and not bad air, but we got wind and not so great air. It does look like there's some rain possibility on Monday and Tuesday, but the weekend's going to kind of be the same with some clouds rolling in on Saturday and Sunday. It's now a very, very comfortable 73 at the Purple House on Pine, going down to a low of about looks like about 50. Okay, we have an access that we're going to jump right to. Thanks, Lou, too, for your help.
1: Thank you, Lou, for this great show.
0: Thank you so much. 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If opinions are expressed, they're those of the speaker, not necessarily those of KOTO. You, the listeners, are encouraged to respond over the air with your comments. And with that, we'll kick it to the mothership, and I believe we have some folks to talk about the Plein Air Art Exhibit and Festival. Take it away.
2: Thank you, Guru family. Appreciate that. And you're correct. We have Jen here from the Plein Air Festival.
3: Telluride Plein Air Festival.
2: Well, Jen, tell us a little bit about it. How's it going?
3: Sure. This is the Sheridan Arts Foundation's 23rd annual Plein Air Festival. And it is a really awesome event for Telluride. But I think a lot of people see our artists out around town painting, but they don't really know what they're doing or why.
2: Yeah.
3: Plein Air means to paint outdoors in front of the thing that you are painting in real time. And the idea of this genre of painting is to maybe capture the essence and the light and maybe be less specific with the art. It's a feeling and a mood, and it happens in a moment. And what better place to paint this style of painting than in Telluride?
2: Absolutely.
3: Yeah.
2: How many people are involved with the on the artist side?
3: Sure. So we host between 25 and 30 artists on average every year. This year we have 24 artists, and a lot of them, this is their first time. Maybe close to half are painting with us for the first time. We invite back artists who sell top sellers from each sale each year, which we can talk about in a moment. And then there's a juried process to select the artists, and they get to come to Telluride and stay with the host and spend their week painting, which culminates in a big sale over the 4th of July weekend every year.
2: And a big thank you to those hosts, because without them, it would be much more difficult to
3: Definitely,
2: bring these
3: yeah.
2: artists to town. So thank you so much for if you're putting up a painter.
3: Agreed.
2: Do you know how the plein air festival got started?
3: A little bit. Ronnie Palomar started this festival for the Sheridan Arts Foundation 23 years ago. They were inspired by other festivals and thought it would be a good way to bring another arts event to town and to raise funds for the Sheridan Arts Foundation, which maybe folks don't know is the 501c3 nonprofit that operates the Sheridan Opera House. So over the years, it's evolved into our largest fundraiser for of the summer. They started with 8 or 10 artists

0: A lot of the artists are painting in oil. We have a few watercolor. There was a pastel piece turned in today for artist choice. The style is, it's funny, within the plein air genre, it can really range from more abstract to more moody and more specific, depending on the medium and the topic. But it's very landscape oriented.
1: Seems very soft to me, very not
0: impressionistic.
1: Not clear defined lines necessarily.
0: It's more about capturing that mood and maybe the colors or the softness or the harshness. But
1: so beautiful though.
0: Yeah, a more impressionistic type of painting.
1: Yeah. How much longer does it go on?
0: So artists had arrived over the weekend and started on Monday, the 29th, this past Monday. Today, there is a quick draw event. So if you're out and about on Main Street at 5 o'clock, the artists will have 90 minutes in a chosen location up and down Colorado Avenue. They get 90 minutes to start and finish a painting, which is really fun to walk up and down Main Street and kind of see what they're capturing. And then they'll come back to Oak Street Park outside of the Sheridan Opera House, where there'll be a quick judging and awards given out for the quick draw event. And immediately after that, we'll have the artist choice cocktail party. So today the artists have all turned in their favorite painting they've created this week. So all these paintings were created in real time this week in Telluride. And they voted on each other's paintings. There'll be a winner. But the public can come to the Opera House, and it'll be a cash bar, and they'll be able to be the first ones to see these paintings or have the opportunity to purchase them before the big sale starts tomorrow.
1: And when is that? That's today at 5?
0: The quick draw is from 5 to 6:30 p.m., and the cocktail party goes till 8 p.m.
1: I don't think I could barely draw an apple in 90 minutes.
0: I know. It's very impressive to see.
1: It's very impressive.
0: They're turning out piles of paintings that are absolutely beautiful in just a few days. And then so to answer your question, from July 3rd to July 5th, so Friday, Saturday, Sunday, 9:30 a.m. to 4 p.m. in Elks and Oak Street Parks, all the artists will be out displaying their work and selling their work. And 40% of the sales actually go back to the Sheridan Arts Foundation to support our programming for the community.
1: That's great. Mm-hmm. And that both of those grassy areas are full of displays and paintings, so it's well worth it.
0: And it's just fun to come talk to the artists and like ask, why did they choose this location? And why did
1: they
0: choose
1: from? And
0: where
1: did
0: they
1: get
0: from?
1: Here?
0: And how'd you start painting? And all those things.
1: Very cool.
0: Yeah.
1: What else would you like to add? What else is important?
0: We just want to make sure everybody knows the full extent of what the Plein Air Festival is, and for people to come out this afternoon and say hi to the artists while they're painting.
1: And it's free to come watch.
0: And then what they paint on the avenue tonight will also be for sale outside the Opera House at 6:45 today. So that's a great opportunity to come get maybe a slightly less expensive piece if you're interested in seeing what they've painted. Or maybe it's your favorite building or your favorite restaurant and something. What's really neat about plein air is everything's a little bit of a time capsule. It's this moment in Telluride that might change from year to year that they've captured.
1: So take a look around your house, see if you have some wall space that needs filling, and head down
0: Plein Air
1: Festival.
0: Yeah, we'll be there all weekend. Come see the beautiful artwork, and if
1: how late
0: you're compelled,
1: does it go on
0: take
1: Sunday?
0: One home. 4 p.m.
1: 4 o'clock on Sunday.
0: 4 o'clock on Sunday.
1: Okay.
0: And they'll be rotating their art all weekend, so every day will be a little different, and we're excited to have the community come by.
1: Great. Jen, thank you so much for joining us.
0: Yeah, thanks.
1: All right. You've been listening to Access, program available to the public each day at around 4 o'clock here on KOTO. By appointment with the program director, the program is limited to 15 minutes and is available only once per week per person or organization. If, by chance, opinions are expressed, they are those of the speaker and not necessarily those of KOTO, and you, the listener, are encouraged to respond over the air with your comments. So there you have it. Plein air. Come into a Oak Street Mall near you. And with that, we will send it back to the Guru family, Lou and Lou 2.

being lost. 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A cold-blooded, dirty.

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Nothing pushes on the block. No traffic can't be stopped. No. Tops are at their highest peak. Push the foot and whip industry. Ah!

Brand new music there from Old Crow Medicine Show and Evan Felker. New album's called Union Made. Great new track called Revolution Now from Old Crow Medicine Show. That album just dropped June 5th. Great track. There's a couple of, there's actually quite a few tunes on there that are related to the United States and where we are now and that kind of thing. Before that, also new music from Uncle Lucius, Election Day. Great cover of that tune, Election Day single from Uncle Lucius. Leon Bridges before that, Ball of Confusion from original soundtrack of The Get Down. Where I found that particular track. Nina Simone before that, Trouble in Mind. The Staple Singers, Washington, We're Watching You. And we started that set off with Alan Toussaint, We Are America, Yes We Can, from the songbook, the deluxe edition. It was just recently put out with some great live tracks on it. We started the show out today with that. Before we get on with the music, let me give you another update on what's going on, things that we need to tell you about the fire. And as you keep it tuned right here, the Coto Community News will always keep you informed. If you remember how great they were during the pandemic, Julia and the team will keep you posted with everything you need to know. Just keep it locked right here. Coto Community News will be coming up at 6 o'clock. As usual, we'll break in if we need to give you other important updates. As for now, let me read you this. For the safety of firefighters and the public, the Grand Mesa, Uncompahgre, and Gunnison National Forests, Ouray Ranger District has expanded the existing closure area in the vicinity of the Gold Mountain Fire. The expanded closure area includes National Forest System land southeast of Ridgeway and east of 550 and the town of Ouray, south of 550 and west of Lake City. The area extends across the Uncompahgre Wilderness toward the Little Cimarron Drainage and Uncompahgre Peak, reaching both to the Big Blue Creek Ridgeline before returning west along the forest boundary toward Dexter Creek Road. And you can go to the Ranger, Ouray Fire Ranger District website to get more information about that as they updated. But that is the latest that I have as of 3:40 this afternoon. Let's see. I've also got a couple of more here that we need to tell you about as we will keep you posted, obviously. Let's see, we got one or two more. Let me locate them here for you. The the water aircraft is, if you're planning on using the Ridgeway Reservoir, just keep in mind that they are going to be doing some water scoop activities to get water out to the fire, and there's going to be aircraft coming in from different areas, even Alaska, sending in some aircraft to help with it. So if you're planning on going to the Ridgeway Reservoir, you have an event planned there or something, which happens still, contact the Visitor Center at 970-626-5822. Highway 550 is back open between Ridgeway and Ouray. We are definitely under Stage 2 fire restrictions. Please keep in mind that that is in place. We will update you if that changes. And lastly, as far as pre-evacuation notices, Ouray County, this is pre-notice, not asking you to evacuate at this moment, just be prepared. East of 550 from County Road 8A north to County Road 4 and east of Cimarron Ridge and U.S. Forestry Boundary, that's in Ouray County, Montrose County south at the P77 Road, Cimarron Road intersection and properties on P77 Road 1 mile north of that intersection. Cimarron State Wildlife Area will be closed to all public access until the pre-evacuation status is lifted. And in Gunnison County, east of County Road 864A and west of Big Blue Creek, up to the BLM boundary and south to the intersection of County Road 883 and County Road 864, known as Little Cimarron. North of the Forest Service boundary, this includes properties along Johnson Park Road and Little Cimarron Road within this boundary.
The Ouray County Red Cross shelter is moving to standby status. They will reopen as needed. That gets you up to date. That's all that I know at this point. We will, as we say, we will break in if necessary, but we will also have all the updates when we get to the Coto Community News coming up after NPR. Let's continue on with the music here as we continue on with these some of these tunes about the United States, and as we lean into 4th of July on Saturday, here's a great version of the Bruce Hornsby, Don Henley track from Morgan James off her Quarantunes Volume 1 release. Here's The End of the Innocents.

Oh, yeah, Louis. That one's for Clarice. Keep it locked right here on KOTO, and we'll keep you informed of everything that's going on, all the things you need to know. Coming up, all things considered, 6 o'clock, the KOTO Community Radio News, award-winning, and I must say, they strive during crazy times and bring it all together for you, KOTO Community Radio News. We will keep you posted on everything that's happening. If we need to break in before the 6 o'clock news, we will, to let you know any updates. But until then, keep calm and carry on. 6:15, StoryCorps. 6:30, The Right Question. 7 o'clock, Turn Up Your Radio. 9 o'clock, A Valley Sound. Bright and early tomorrow morning, Coco and Gary Yago will be bringing you the tunes at 6 a.m. But, of course, DJ Otto will fill the gap all the way through the late night hours up until then. Got one more for you here from Brother John Coltrane as we continue to celebrate Miles Davis and John Coltrane's 100th birthdays this year. Here's a tune that I had really kind of slipped past the radar for me for whatever reason. A tune from it's called Violets for Your Furs, and they just remastered this. It just came out, so enjoy. Thanks for tuning in, everybody. DJ Lugaroo, Northern Territory Radio Show, signing off. We will see you next week. You're listening to KOTO in Telluride.

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2: 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It's coming up on 6 p.m. In one moment, we have the KOTO Community Radio News. 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And we'll be starting off tomorrow morning at 6 a.m. with Coco and Gary Yago. If you've been tuning in, you will have heard many of these already today, but we're going to give a little bit of an update on some fire activity. First off, for the safety of firefighters and the public, the Grand Mesa Uncompahgre and Gunnison National Forests, Ouray Ranger District has expanded the existing closure area in the vicinity of the Gold Mountain Fire. The expanded closure area includes National Forest System land southeast of Ridgeway, east of Highway 550. That's an alarm. East of Highway 550 and the town of Ouray, south of Highway 50 and west of Lake City. The area extends across the Uncompahgre Wilderness toward the Little Cimarron Drainage and Uncompahgre Peak, reaching north to the Big Blue Creek ridgeline before returning west along the forest boundary toward Dexter Creek Road. Evacuations that have been in place remain in place, and there are pre-evacuation notices in Ouray County east of Highway 550 from CR 8A North.